0: It's really appalling that he'd ask to spend $1 million a year on security. I won't tell you what I spend, but he spends $1 million a year. I mean, that's crazy. For what? For being a Jew and speaking out? And he's so pro-American. He's a patriot. That's the point. He's a patriot. He's pro-American. Most of these other people are not. Tucker Carlson is not a patriot when he's fronting for Qatar and pushing Sharia law and al-Sayed and all the rest of it. He's a very evil fool, and he's not alone. Now, folks, you cannot understand what's happening in the Middle East by watching a few minutes of left-wing news or scrolling social media. The headlines give you the explosion, but they don't give you the history, the context. They don't tell you how we got here and what's coming next. Israel sits at the center of a conflict with consequences far beyond the region. The real threat of a wider war, all of it, is on the line. That's why Pastor John Hagee wrote The Middle East Conflict. Nobody knows it better than Pastor John Hagee. 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
0: I think I've known Ben since he was 17. Ben Shapiro. I think I've knew Charlie since he was 18. Dan Bongino, before he was a radio host, I know Sean, and he substituted for Sean and me. I've always viewed my platform as a way of helping other folks, too, inviting them on the program as a substitute and so forth. And these are great people. And honestly, it's very upsetting to me when Ben, who's a young guy with a young wife, and he's got a bunch of kids now, is threatened. He needs to spend $1 million a year on security. That's just ridiculous. And I'm afraid it's going to get worse before it gets better. I know it is. And they already took out Charlie. It's still very hard to believe, isn't it? So we worry about these things. I have no stomach for these woke right neo-fascists, these supremacists, the Islamists, the Marxists, none of them. None of them. I have no stomach for the Tucker Carlsons, the Bannons, the Fuentes's. Who the hell else did I miss, Mr. Producer? A whole bunch of them. You know who they are. No stomach. I've been talking a long time to you about Pure Talk. It's the best wireless company out there. I say this because I use Pure Talk. I love Pure Talk. 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Dial #250, say Mark Levin, and welcome to Pure Talk, ladies and gentlemen. Are you telling me this show's almost over? Okay. All these callers here, Ms. Bill, Mr. Call Screener, I want you to take all their phone numbers, all their names, all their cities, and all the call letters, because we're going to call them back tomorrow. We've never done that before, Mr. Producer, but they've been waiting, and I want to take care of them. Matthew, I want to get to Matthew. Let's see here. No, I want Michael, Boise, Idaho. I want to get to all these folks. Chenkintown, PA, that's where I'm from. Right next to Elkins Park in Cheltenham. So we want to make sure we take care of everybody, and I want to be polite. All right, folks, I want to thank you for listening. We salute our armed forces, police officers, firefighters, emergency personnel, our friends in ICE, our truckers, the men and women in Ukraine, the men and women in Israel, the men and women in Iran, and you, the American people, red-blooded Yanks. Thank God for each and every one of you. And with God's blessing, I'll be here tomorrow, and you will too. See you then.
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21: Rallying the party. I'm Lee Silicera, Fox News. With just 8 weeks until the midterms, President Trump in North Carolina in support of Senate candidate Michael Whatley.
22: He's strong on crime, strong on your economic world. He's fighting all the time. Everything he wants is really common sense and good for you and borders.
21: Whatley is locked in what's expected to be a tight race against former North Carolina Governor Roy Cooper. After the Federal Reserve raised a key rate for the first time in 3 years, the president said,
22: interest rates are artificially high. Interest rates in the United States should be 1% or less because we are the best credit in the world by far with all that money pouring in.
21: The central bank also signaled another rate hike could happen later this year. This coming after the president's choice to lead the Fed, Kevin Warsh, took over, though the president said earlier today he still had confidence in Warsh. The FBI says it's foiled a Russian intelligence plan to kill a Russian dissident living in the U.S.
23: Court documents say Russia's Federal Security Service, the successor agency to the KGB, has been trying to pay people in the U.S. and some European nations to kill Russian dissidents. The FBI says one of the targets was a Russian living in Washington, D.C. Three Russian intel members are accused of recruiting a man from Brooklyn to spy on and kill the dissident.
21: Fox's Jill Nato. The man was promised between $1,000 and $1,500 to spy and another $40,000 to kill the target, but he refused to commit murder. The three intel members are still at large, along with two more who are believed to have tried to carry out similar plots in Europe. Texas has put to death James Norman, convicted in the 2005 fatal shooting of three people during an attempted robbery at his neighbor's home. 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
21: A lawsuit could soon be filed against Utah Valley University by the family of Charlie Kirk.
33: Attorneys for Charlie Kirk's family have filed a wrongful death notice accusing officials in Utah of failing to prevent his assassination a little more than a year ago. The notice is required under state law before the family can file a formal claim or lawsuit and names the school and its then president, campus police, and the state of Utah. They say a string of, quote, reckless decisions by school officials left Kirk vulnerable to a rooftop sniper while he was debating students in an outdoor courtyard. UVU responded saying they are, quote, aware of the notice of the claim and that its focus remains on supporting our campus community. Tyler Robinson is charged with aggravated murder in Kirk's death, and a judge has ordered the case to proceed toward trial. Tanya J. Powers, Fox News.
21: New safety concerns over a commonly used antibiotic after a study found it may be linked to a higher risk of death in adults.
34: A global study published in JAMA Network Open shows researchers reviewed 110 randomized clinical trials involving more than 22,000 patients who received acefepim or another antibiotic used to treat pneumonia, urinary tract, and skin infections. That overall, 6.6% of patients given acefepim died, compared with 6.2% receiving another drug. The research points to dosing as a possible factor, though doctors caution the findings don't prove cefepime itself caused the deaths. They're also calling for additional guidance and research to better understand the drug's safety. Jeff Manasso, Fox News.
21: A new AP NORC poll finds Americans are growing more concerned about the environmental impacts of AI, with about half of Americans extremely or very concerned about the environmental impact. That's up 12 percentage points from last year. About 6 in 10 Americans want to limit the number of new data centers that can be built. Most Democrats and Republicans support limits. I'm Lee Silasera. This is Fox News.
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41: A cooler Wednesday night with overnight lows in the 60s, a few upper 50s possible further inland. Thursday brings another pleasant day with clear skies and highs back into the mid 80s. By Friday, keep an eye on the sky as isolated showers begin to pop up, with rain chances lingering throughout the weekend into the start of your week next week. From the WECT First Alert Forecast Center, I'm meteorologist Grace Conaway.
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1: Hey, thanks for joining us on a Monday night. Lots to get to next hour. We got the Stanley Cup Carolina Hurricanes. We've got the NBA champions New York Knickerbockers. I cried. Talk about that next hour. This hour, straight ahead, there is a book that I love shipwreck stories. They're just so engrossing and so entertaining. And how they go and research all this stuff is fascinating. And I found this book, The Wreck of the Mentor. And I started to go down that road, and I found out late last week we had just booked the book, just booked the guest, the author, Eric J. Dolan, and it just appeared on the New York Times bestseller list last week. So good timing. So we'll do that here in just a minute. Like to give a heartfelt prayer to the eight who are presumed dead after a B-52 Stratofortress exploded shortly after takeoff at the Edwards Air Force Base in California. Eight people, they say, have died after it crashed right after takeoff Monday afternoon. There was a massive cloud of smoke. It seemed like it was still on the Air Force Base. Images show a smoldering remains of the aircraft. Not much is known. It's going to take months and months and months to find out what happened. It was carrying eight people on a routine test mission. It crashed shortly after takeoff. Initial indications are that the crash was not survivable. Emergency personnel were on the scene. It was a mix of uniformed military personnel, government civilians, and government contractors. The plane was doing some type of test mission. Witnesses say that the aircraft went down immediately after takeoff, and the crash was contained within the Air Force Base. So a terrible tragedy that occurred. Some of the pictures, you can see some of the postings online of some of the clouds of smoke, black smoke, and what is it? Just a terrible accident and a tragedy. And we should always remember that even a routine mission is not a routine mission, and these people and military take their lives in their hands every single day. So a little prayer for the families of those fallen in the line of duty. All right, stay right there. When we come back, we're going to talk about the shipwreck of the Mentor, a true story about an 1880s shipwreck. And why is it so fascinating? We'll tell you when we come back next. America at Night, we're just getting started. Open phones in an hour, but get some popcorn and wait till you hear this yarn. America at Night, back in a moment.
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13: How did I lose weight? 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
0: Lean right here. 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
1: Get ready for a great yarn. Our next guest has written a book, The True Story of Death, Despair, and Deliverance in the Age of Sail. The book is called The Wreck of the Mentor, and we learned just now the book is going to debut on the New York Times bestseller list. Eric J. Dolan, welcome to America at Night.
15: Thanks for having me.
1: First of all, congratulations on the New York Times. That's great. But it's also not just on the New York Times. It's also on the Independent.
15: Independent Booksellers compilation of bestsellers. It's number 5 for the past week. That's great.
1: That's fantastic. The book just came out. It is called The Wreck of the Mentor. You wrote another book about pirates, which got a whole lot of attention. Did this story come out of that pirate book, or had you find out about this Wreck of the Mentor?
15: No, the pirate book was Black Flags, Blue Waters, which was a lot of fun to write. But no, this story did not come from that. This story originated back in 2007 when I wrote a book called Leviathan, The History of Whaling in America, since the Mentor was a whale ship that left from New Bedford in 1831. I came across the story while researching my larger history of whaling, but it didn't fit into the narrative, so I tucked it into the back of my head. And then fast forward to 2024, when I published a book called Left for Dead, which was about five men who were intentionally marooned on the Falkland Islands during the War of 1812. And that story had some similarities to the mentor, because there was a shipwreck involved. There were people on islands, multiple islands, for many years, desperately trying to survive. So it brought the wreck of the mentor back into the front of my brain, and I needed a new book topic, so I took a deep dive. I started reading everything I could about the wreck of the mentor, and I just decided it was a great story, and I wanted to tell it.
1: Beautiful. Eric J. Dolan, the book is called The Wreck of the Mentor. I love a good shipwreck story, but take us back to 1832. Why, not very well known, somewhat obscure, shipwreck in 1832. What caught your attention?
15: Well, in part because nobody today will have ever heard of the story, but at the time, it was major news. It was covered in newspapers all around the country. One of the survivors published a book that went through multiple editions right after the event. And the thing that really grabbed me, in addition to it being a maritime story, which I love to tell, is that it was so complicated. It spanned over 5 years, ultimately. It involved the crash on a reef in 1832. It was just the beginning of the story. Over the next 4 years, there were vicious attacks. There were the collision of East and West, displays of kindness and compassion. There was an open ocean voyage in a rickety whale ship. There were multiple escapes. There were periods of starvation. There was a murder. There was a naval rescue mission sent by President Andrew Jackson, and it had so many different elements, and they were so interesting to me because they're ones that modern readers would know very little about. I venture that very few of your listeners really know what Palau is. It's this archipelago of 340 islands about 500 miles to the east of the Philippines. And had a very vibrant culture, and all of a sudden the West invades. There are multiple shipwrecks, including the Mentor, and guns are involved. The provision of guns and ammunition sort of changes the balance of power in Palau. I mean, all these different elements I was able to weave into the story, and it was a lot of fun to write.
1: The book is called The Wreck of the Mentor. The New York Times, not only is it now on the New York Times bestseller list, but the New York Times called it the nonfiction everyone will be talking about in 2026, The Wreck of the Mentor, Eric J. Dolan. All right, take us back to 1832. Tell us about the Mentor. Where was it going and what was it trying to do?
15: Well, actually, the Mentor left New Bedford Harbor in July of 1831, and it was right at the height of the golden age of whaling. This is a time when America led the world in whaling, and whale oil was a major illuminant at the time, and New Bedford was the largest whaling port in the United States. It had just recently outstripped Nantucket. So the Mentor leaves in July of 1831. They thought they were going to have a short trip in the Atlantic, but they weren't finding many whales, so Captain Edward Barnard decided to go around the Cape of Good Hope into the Indian Ocean. They still didn't have much luck, so he decided to sail all the way to the Pacific Ocean, which was literally teeming with millions of sperm whales, the most valuable whale of all. But unfortunately for him and the men on board the Mentor, on the night of May 21st of 1832, after they had left the Spice Islands and they were heading for Guam, a major storm blew in. They couldn't use celestial navigation. Edward Barnard thought that he was out in open water, but he was tragically wrong, because in the early morning hours of May 21st, the Mentor crashes into a reef at the northern edge of the Palawan archipelago, and the ship is done for, huge hole in the hull. And within a day's time, half of the men on board, 11 men, are dead, 10 of them because they tried to escape the wreck on a whaleboat when the storm was still raging. They were never seen again. And then one of them, who drowned a little bit later when he tried to escape on another whaleboat that got smashed to smithereens before even being dropped down into the water. So that's all within a day, and then the story goes on from there.
1: How many men survived?
15: Ultimately, seven. Seven out of the 22 men make it back to the United States. And one of them, Horace Holden, who wrote a book about his experience, despite the fact that he was near death for probably a better part of almost 2 years on this small island after they were in Palau, they went to another island, they got blown off course. He was in bad shape, but he made it back to the United States. And he lived to be 94 years old and died in 1904. And what was even more amazing is while he was in Toby, which is sort of near Palau, it's part of Palau today, but not then, he was forcibly tattooed on the arms and chest. That was one of the things that the whalemen were forced to endure. And he just had, his story was amazing, not only what he endured in Palau and on Toby, but also his longevity and his life after coming back to the United States.
1: So the ship is now sunk. Seven people survive. Is it literally just swimming to the nearest land, and this is where the nearest land was, this island in Palau?
15: No, the reef was off the island of Kiangal, a small island in the northern part of Palau. They still had one whale boat left. It was a leaky one. So the remaining men got into the whale boat, and they went to a small island. They were attacked by the natives after leaving that island. They escaped from those natives. Then they landed on another island a little further south. They were taken to a village where they were ultimately welcomed, and the villagers decided to help them build a canoe to escape back to the Spice Islands. But in exchange, the Americans had to promise to bring back 200 guns and ammunition, and they had to leave three of the whalemen behind as hostages to make sure that they returned. But the problem is, when they left on the whaleboat and the canoe that the natives had built for them, it didn't make it back to the Spice Islands. It got blown off course, and they landed on this very small island called Toby, only a mile long and a half mile wide, where the whalemen and some of the Palauans who had gone with them were treated as captives. And that's where a lot of the story takes place. For multiple years, the men are kept there. Two of the men escape on a passing Western ship. And then finally, two more whalemen escape about a year and a half later on another Western ship that comes by. And ultimately, President Andrew Jackson sends a naval vessel, a very impressive naval vessel, to collect the last of the Americans who are in Palau.
1: That's a heck of a yarn here. Eric J. Dolan, our guest. The book is called The Wreck of the Mentor. How did the Americans speak to the natives? They didn't speak English, did they?
15: No, they didn't. They definitely didn't speak English. This is one of the fortunate things that happened for the Americans. There were these men in the Pacific Islands called beachcombers, and they were basically Westerners who had jumped ship while they were in the Pacific and decided to incorporate themselves into local life. And fortunately for the whalemen, the first village that they encountered, called Engarshalong, there was a guy there named Charlie who was a former mariner or sailor on a British ship. He had left his ship in the early 1800s, settled in Palau, married a Palauan woman, and become a minor chief. But for the whalemen, the thing that was great about Charlie is he could still speak English. So he could speak English and the Palauan language, and he acted as an interpreter.
1: When you say the natives of Palau, I mean, are you talking, set the scene for me. What are we talking about when we talk about natives of Palau?
15: Sure. Palau had a very vibrant culture that went back thousands of years, but of course it was quite different, as was the case for all of these Pacific islands, than the West, Europe and America. The natives on Palau, the men were typically entirely naked. They had black teeth because of they dyed their teeth black, and also they chewed betel nuts, which made their saliva red. They were heavily tattooed. When they first encountered the whalemen, they were carrying war clubs and spears and swords, so they looked very dangerous, certainly the first encounter. The women would wear skirts that were made out of leaves. They would adorn themselves with certain types of jewelry. They put coconut oil in their hair, so their hair was very shiny oftentimes. They're a very proud culture. They had rich traditions, but they certainly looked very different to the Americans when they ultimately stepped ashore. But after spending a lot of time with the Palauans, the Americans, who first had a really condescending attitude towards the natives, viewed them more as friends and people who had helped them, were helping them to escape. So familiarity didn't breed contempt. It sort of bred more understanding between the whalemen and the natives who decided to help them.
1: Now you know why the New York Times called The Wreck of the Mentor one of the nonfiction books everyone will be talking about in 2026. Eric J. Dolan, The Wreck of the Mentor. What's the story about the natives were enamored with what the Americans were wearing? Well, tell me that story.
15: Right. Well, they were enamored of pretty much with anything that came from the West that they didn't have experience with. Most importantly was iron, because this is a culture, they didn't naturally have iron or metals. So it was very common for Western ships in the Pacific in the early 1800s to trade iron, whether that's hoops from barrels, nails, tools, mirrors that have iron and the glasses in the iron. They would trade those with the natives for water and food when they would stop at these various islands. But clothes was also very new to them, and it was something that they treasured, the natives treasured. So it was actually one of the ways in which the whalemen escaped from the first natives that they encountered, attacked them, and wanted to steal things from the whale boat. So Captain Barnard decided to pitch single pieces of clothes into the water as far away from the whale boat as he could. And each time he did that, the natives would furiously paddle over to the floating piece of apparel, pick it up, and then they'd resume their chase. And Barnard did this so many times that he was ultimately able to get farther away from the natives, and the natives ultimately got too far away from their home island and turned around and left the whalemen alone, but that only led to them landing on another island 2 days later where they encountered a new group of natives. So it really was the novelty of the clothes, and it was something that, for whatever reason, the Palauans treasured and wanted to get their hands on.
1: The book is called The Wreck of the Mentor, back in 1832. So interesting, the New York Times called it one of the best nonfiction books out there. Now on the New York Times bestseller list, Eric J. Dolan, our guest. We'll get to more of this incredible story. The book is just out, just landed on the New York Times bestseller list, The Wreck of the Mentor. America at Night, back in a moment.
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18: Cape Fear weather.
41: A cooler Wednesday night with overnight lows in the 60s, a few upper 50s possible further inland. Thursday brings another pleasant day with clear skies and highs back into the mid-80s. By Friday, keep an eye on the sky as isolated showers begin to pop up with rain chances lingering throughout the weekend into the start of your week next week. From the WECT First Alert Forecast Center, I'm meteorologist Grace Conaway.
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1: The book is called The Wreck of the Mentor. Eric J. Dolan, our guest. The true story of death, despair, and deliverance in the age of sale. You can get this book where all fine books are sold, including the website, Eric J. Dolan, D-O-L-I-N, ericjdolan.com. He has all of his books up there, and you can read the beginning chapters and get a sense of what the book is all about. Eric, take me through the research of this book. It happened in 1832, but it also happened in a remote island in the Pacific Ocean. How did you go about researching this?
15: Well, fortunately, Horace Holden, one of the men on board, the mentor, when he came back to the United States, he wrote a very detailed book of his experience there. The captain, Edward Barnard, wrote a very detailed manuscript of his experience with the intent to publish, but he died some years later when his ship went down in Lake Erie, and that manuscript was only discovered in the 1970s in the bowels of a museum, so I was able to access that. There were hundreds of articles written about this. The Naval Rescue Mission had somebody who detailed everything that went on there, and I also, to the extent possible, used oral histories from Palau, because they didn't have a written history at the time. And you had to use context, too. I knew a lot about the whaling industry. I knew a lot about Pacific interactions with Pacific Islanders, different islands. And pulling that all together, I was able to tell the story. But it is just wonderful. You can access virtually every newspaper or journal that was written at this time, and there were quite a few articles on the wreck of the Mentor and the travails of the men who left in 1831. And as they trickled back to the United States, there would be these little pulses of coverage. So there was a lot of information to draw upon, and that's what I did.
1: Yeah. Talk about, because I know in the book you try and portray the natives and get their point of view. And you mentioned the oral histories. How did you go about doing some of that, and how did you try and put yourself into their mindset?
15: Well, in the author's note at the beginning of the book, I talk about the difficulty of writing history when some of the participants don't have a sort of an authentic voice, in the sense that there's not much that they wrote down about their experience. And that's very common when the Americans rolled over the continent from east to west. A lot of the Indian nations that they shunted aside and attacked, they weren't always able to tell their story from their words, because a lot of the Americans that rolled over the continent are the ones that wrote down the history. So with Palau, you could either do one of two things. You could say you can't tell the story because there isn't an equal amount of written material from the natives' perspective, or you can say you have the material that's available, you have some oral histories, you know the context, and you can sort of use your understanding of history to leaven some of the comments that the Westerners, the whalemans, made about their experience. So I think I did a very fair and respectful job of covering the Palauan side of the interactions. And the feedback that I've gotten from some people who live in Palau is that I succeeded. So you have to do the best you can. And this is a problem that confronts any historian that writes about events in the 1600s, 1700s, and 1800s. And you don't want to make up information, but there are a lot of clues that you can use in the historical record, along with oral histories that might be available, to tell the fullest and most complete story possible.
1: When the shipwrecked soldiers get to the island, is this the first time the natives have seen somebody from the West? Have they had any interaction? It seems like they're a lot more friendly, or a lot more able to cut a deal than one would think.
15: Right. Well, no, the Palauans did have interactions with Western ships throughout the late 1600s and 1700s, just very sporadic. But then there was a major shipwreck in 1783 of a British bark named the Antelope. And there are a couple of chapters in the book that talk about that, because that wreck in 1783 was the first sustained contact between the West and the Palauans. And one of the outgrowths of that crash was that the Palauan chief, the Kororan chief of the village, said, "We'll let you build a ship to escape from salvage from the Antelope, but in exchange, you have to give us guns and ammunition, and also have to join us in fights with other villages to gain superiority." So that backdrop plays a very important role in the story of the Mentor, because when the Mentor crashed in a different village, those villagers immediately said, "We want the same deal that the Antelope people, the British, gave to Koror here in Ngarshalang. We want you to give us guns and ammunition so we can be more powerful, and in exchange, we'll help you leave the islands." So, yes, they, by the time the Mentor crashed, Palauans were very familiar with, or I mean, not very familiar, right, but familiar with the West. So it wasn't as much of a shock if it had been first contact.
1: And they were smart enough, they wanted guns to what? To protect themselves or to go on the offensive?
15: To go on the offensive. Palau, with all these different islands, there were many different villages in Palau. And although they all spoke the same language, they had their own spheres of influence and control. And it was very common, even well before any Westerners arrived, for different Palauan villages to engage in sieges and wars with one another, often quite bloody wars. So the provision of guns gave those who had the guns a military advantage in vanquishing their foes.
1: Eric J. Dolan, what does this tell you, writing a book about two completely different cultures?

0: En garde!
1: U.S. Olympians do it, and so does your college-bound neighbor Jane. Fencing. It's fun for all ages and skill levels. Learn more at tryfencing.org.
2: How this was big news of the day. A shipwreck in the middle of the Pacific Ocean on a small little island. How did the news get back to the mainland? There wasn't AP, there wasn't wire, there wasn't internet. How did the news travel?
3: Yeah, it was definitely big news, and the way the news traveled is by the return of the participants. A couple of years after, about a year after the Whaleman crashed, two of them, one of whom was Captain Barnard, was able to get on a passing Western ship, a Spanish ship, that took him and the other whalemen that managed to escape to China. And from China, they were able to get passage on an American ship back to Hampton Roads, Virginia. So immediately upon landing in the United States, Captain Barnard was telling people the story. He went to a number of places, including New Bedford and Nantucket, and talked about his ordeal. But more importantly, he wrote a letter to the Secretary of the Navy, Levi Woodbury, imploring him to send a U.S. naval vessel to Palau to repatriate or get back the Americans. So that was the initial slug of information. And then a few years later, Horace Holden and another whaleman escaped. When they came back, they gave many interviews, not only in the United States, but also to newspapers in China, which published extensive accounts. And then when Holden got back to the United States, he promptly wrote a book. And the book was intended to make him some money, but also to incite action on the part of the federal government and get them to go to Palau with a naval ship. But unbeknownst to Holden, when he wrote his book, because communication wasn't that good back then, he didn't know yet. He found out a little bit later that the federal government and Andrew Jackson had already sent a naval ship to Palau about a year or so earlier, and they were en route to getting the remaining Americans back.
2: Palau today is an island in the Pacific in which the United States and Palau are very close, are we not?
3: Oh, absolutely. Palau, after the wreck of the Mentor throughout the 1800s and 1900s, Palau became a pawn in international politics. First, Spain took over Palau, then Germany took over Palau, then Japan took over Palau, and when Japan was defeated in World War II, the American Navy oversaw Palau for a couple of years, then the United Nations, and it wasn't until 1994 when Palau finally became a republic and had control over their own destiny. But we still have a compact of free association with Palau, and we provide military support and have a base, and we also provide some financial support to the Palauans, but they run their own country.
2: Is it a tourist attraction at all? Do people go and visit and hang out
3: It's very famous for scuba diving. There's something called the Jellyfish Lake there, which is a lake that sort of is separated from the larger ocean and has millions of these golden jellyfish that have been in the lake so long that they've lost their ability to sting. So it's a very popular place for snorkelers and scuba divers to swim among all these golden jellyfish. It's sort of like being in a bowl of gummy bears, I guess. I haven't been there. But there are a lot of areas in Palau that are very famous for diving. It's a small country, only about 19,000 people. But everybody that I've spoken to who's been there, and I have not, has said wonderful things about it.
2: The wreck of the Mentor now sits on the New York Times bestseller list. The New York Times called it the nonfiction everyone will be talking about in 2026, The Wreck of the Mentor, Eric J. Dolan. Eric, with a couple of minutes left, a couple more questions here. In doing your research, what nugget of information did you come along and say, I can't believe I just discovered this?
3: This is going to sound like a cop-out, but I'm sorry, it's not. I've written 17 books. My background, my undergraduate, master's, and PhD are in biology and environmental policy. I'm not a trained historian, so to speak, although I am an historian because I tell stories about history. Every book I've done has been on very different subjects. So each book is like getting a new master's degree.

0: When I started working on this book, I knew nothing about The Wreck of the Mentor. So almost every day was a phenomenal surprise. Every day I was researching it, I was discovering something new. So I really, there's not one nugget of information that, floored me. Although, as was the case in the 1830s when the men came back, one of the things that most enthralled the American public was the fact that the whalemen were forcibly tattooed while they were on the island of Toby. And that was very fascinating to me because this is right at the time when Americans saw their first tattoos. In fact, 6 months after Horace Holden came back, he refused to show his tattoos publicly. He just showed them to his friends and a number of reporters who were reporting on him. But a few months after he got back, another guy, this guy O'Connell, who had been in the Pacific, a different island, for about 10 years, he was tattooed head to foot. He took a totally different approach. He joined P.T. Barnum's circus, and he went on the road and became a traveling act and made a living off of showing people his tattoos. And he was the first American, first Westerner to show tattoos in the United States. So I think that was a fascinating element to me, especially today when so many people have tattoos. Back then, it was very rare and exotic.
1: What a great story. The Wreck of the Mentor just came out, just newly minted on the New York Times bestseller list. A true story of death, despair, and deliverance in the age of sail. I can't wait to hear more about Charlie when you open up the book. The Wreck of the Mentor, Eric J. Dolan. Go to ericjdolan.com. You can read a couple of the beginning chapters. All of the books are there. Also, where all fine books are sold. Eric J. Dolan, thank you for a wonderful yarn. Good luck with the book tour, and thanks for stopping in.
0: Thank you very much for having me.
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12: That's a Rahm Emanuel strategy. Never let a crisis go to waste. Exploit it to advance the power of the government and, more importantly, the Democrat Party. Rahm is so obviously running for president in 2028. So obvious. Now, he told a crowd a couple days ago in Boston at the WBUR festival that he is thinking about it.
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1: I don't know what it is, but I love me a good shipwreck story, whether it's Moby Dick or the shipwreck of the Mentor or pick a shipwreck. It is, I love a good shipwreck story. And I don't know why. I think it's the open seas, the swashbuckling nature of it all. What was the movie with Chris Hemsworth and the true story of, was it The Heart of the Sea? The Heart of the Ocean, the Heart of the, no, the Heart of the Sea was the Perfect Storm was, oh man, that book was fantastic, and the movie was really good too. Heart of the Ocean, that was the diamond that they had for the Titanic. The Heart of the Sea, right? That was the true story of Moby Dick. So they wrote Moby Dick. Herman Melville wrote Moby Dick, and then fictionalized the account of it all. And Nathaniel Philbrick then wrote the true story of the whale ship Essex. And that book was fantastic. And they turned that into a movie a couple of, well, we're going back now a couple of years ago. Everything seems to be before COVID or after COVID. It was before COVID. And it starred one of the Hemsworth brothers. And I don't know who else was in it, but that movie was, Ron Howard did that movie. That movie was fantastic. Talk about a great shipwreck. Anything to do with Nantucket and whaling and shipping, I don't know. There's just something about that that just sort of strikes my fancy, for what it's worth. All right, phone calls next hour. 1-844-2-McGraw, 1-844-262-4729. We got voicemails, we got text messages, and hopefully we get some phone calls. Love the phone calls, love first-time callers. And I got to tell you my story about the New York Knickerbockers and how they won the NBA championship after 53 years. Do you know that if it takes them another 53 years to win another championship, It will be 2079. That's how long 53 years is. It would be 2079 if they waited another 53 years to win a championship. Put that into perspective. Holy mackerel. Let's open phones next hour. Wait right there. Monday night. Our executive director is Alex Hinton. Our engineer tonight is Tom Dallack. I'm McGraw Millhaven. This is America at Night on Westwood One.
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10: Blasting the decision. I'm Lisa Lacera, Fox News. President Trump not happy with the move by the Federal Reserve to raise interest rates for the first time in 3 years.
11: If we stop trading with every country that we have a deficit with, which is most of them, and which would be very easy to do, would make at least $1.5 trillion a year.
10: The president said rates should be 1% or less. And the president with those comments during a rally tonight for North Carolina Senate candidate Michael Whatley.
11: I wanted to be here for Michael. I felt it. And I'll be back. I'm going to come back. We got to make sure he wins.
10: Whatley is the former Republican National Committee chairman. He faces former Governor Roy Cooper in November in what is expected to be a close race. The House has approved a sweeping package of sanctions targeting Russian officials as lawmakers look to ramp up pressure on Vladimir Putin over the Ukraine war. The package is named after late Senator Lindsey Graham, who worked on it for over a year. The State Department has sanctioned members of the Palestinian Liberation Organization and the Palestinian Authority, again, saying they failed to live up to their commitments and is denying them visas to travel to the U.S. There's a report that includes Palestinian Authority President Mahmoud Abbas. A health update from President Trump's chief of staff.
12: White House Chief of Staff Susie Weil says pathology results came back clear this week after an appointment at the Mayo Clinic. In a social media post, Wiles says she is now cancer-free and thanked President Trump for his unwavering support. Wiles was diagnosed with breast cancer in March. She has stayed on as chief of staff and accompanied the president on recent trips, including to last week's Republican midterm convention in Dallas.
10: Fox's Jared Halpern at the White House. When Wiles announced her cancer diagnosis, President Trump said she had a fantastic medical team and an excellent prognosis. On Wall Street, The stock slid after the Fed decision to hike its key interest rate. The Dow lost 631. 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
10: Texas has put to death LeJames Norman, convicted in the 2005 fatal shooting of three people during an attempted robbery at his neighbor's home. Canada has been invited to join the European Union as an associate member.
5: Canadian Prime Minister Mark Carney's in Europe this week as President Trump's tariffs strain the Canadian economy. He's looking for a closer relationship with the European Union, and it appears he's knocking on an open door.
17: We want to bring the relationship with Canada to the highest level possible.
5: EU Commission President Ursula von der Leyen inviting Canada to become the first associate member of the powerful bloc. Areas of potential cooperation include technology, the Arctic, and economic security. Canadians might get the right to live and work in Europe visa-free. Jonathan Savage, Fox News.
10: And European Commission President Ursula von der Leyen is proposing banning children under 13 from accessing social media, online games, and chatbots. She made the suggestion during her annual State of the European Union speech. Under her proposal, many accounts chaperoned by guardians would be granted for kids aged 13 to 15. The EU's 27 member nations will now vote on the proposal. Ford recalling hundreds of thousands of F-150 pickup trucks over a fuel tank issue that could increase the risk of a fire.
18: Ford's recall covers over 223,000 2023 to 27 F-150s, for which the National Highway Traffic Safety Administration says front fuel tank straps may not have been properly secured to the vehicle's frame during assembly, leading to the possibility the tank could become detached and fuel could be lost, potentially causing a fire and road hazards for the driver and others. Ford estimates that about 1% of the recalled vehicles are affected. Owners will be notified by mail later this month for dealer inspection and, if needed, a free repair.
10: Fox's Jeff Manasso. I'm Lisa Lucera. This is Fox News.
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23: A cooler Wednesday night with overnight lows in the 60s, a few upper 50s possible further inland. Thursday brings another pleasant day with clear skies and highs back into the mid-80s. By Friday, keep an eye on the sky as isolated showers begin to pop up with rain chances lingering throughout the weekend into the start of your week next week. From the WECT First Alert Forecast Center, I'm meteorologist Grace Conaway.

0: 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We love a good text line. 1-844-2-McGraw. 1-844-262-4729. This one from 901 in Tennessee. Sounds to me like you're the one that's rambling, sir. Oh, that's not so very nice. Let me see if I can pull this up here and get these all in rapid succession, if I may. Let's see here. McGraw, you're so wrong. The money is coming from the tariffs. I don't think he should do it, but it's not socialism. That is from Illinois. This one. Aaron Rodgers speaks out against Trump. That's from St. Louis. There was a couple of others here. I did this wrong. All right. Maybe I'll figure this out on the break. All right. So we don't have the text line. I hit the wrong.
1: Here's your host, McGraw Milhaven.
0: All right. We've got a show for you tonight and big news on the show. We're taking the show on the road. That's right. We're on the road. We went and are broadcasting from Hofstra University tonight. Hofstra University in Long Island, New York, has a tremendous communications department, and we were asked to speak at the Talkers Convention here in Long Island. So we packed up the show and brought it to Hofstra, and so we'll talk about this a little bit later on throughout the show, but we're going to be here tonight and tomorrow night. And this is my old stomping grounds. I used to play baseball over here at Mitchell Field, not too far from Hofstra University, and believe it or not, Hofstra University is right next to Mitchell Field, and if you know anything about history, Mitchell Field is where Charles Lindbergh took off for his historic flight across the Atlantic Ocean. So tonight, we're going to take a little walk down memory lane. There is a New York Times reporter who has a podcast, and what he has done is he has re-examined the Lindbergh baby kidnapping, and he thinks he's uncovered some new evidence that shows that maybe Bruno Hauptmann didn't do it, or maybe Bruno Hauptmann didn't do it alone. So this hour, we're going to check in with him. Next hour, Bill Cleveland, he's somewhere in this crazy mixed-up world. We're going to check in with him as well next hour. Also next hour, we're going to talk to the man who broke this Scott Pelley story from The Guardian. That story, man, talk about a war of words and talking about mudslinging going back and forth. So we'll dive into more of that Scott Pelley story a little bit later on. But hang tight. Get your popcorn. Punch up your pillow. You're in for a good yarn. 100 years later, new evidence, possibly, in the Charles Lindbergh kidnapping case. And we're going to talk to the podcaster. 6 episodes. We'll check in with him coming up in a moment. It is
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0: Let's talk about the crime of the century. Not the 21st century, but the 20th century. Very similar to the Nancy Guthrie case. It was a high-profile case. No evidence, no fingerprints, no leads. But in this story, in the 20th century, they did eventually convict someone and send them to jail. Of course, I'm talking about the Lindbergh baby and that worldwide phenomenon. And there is a new podcast. Joe Nocera from the Free Press joined us to talk about a new podcast. Joe, welcome to America at Night. Thanks for joining us.
19: Hey, thanks for having me. I appreciate it. By the way...
0: Yes.
19: The guy didn't just go to jail. He went to the electric chair.
0: He did go to the electric chair. We're going to get into all of that. But it's coming up on 100 years, right? We're 99 years from the famous flight across the Atlantic where Charles Lindbergh became the most famous person in all the world. And then, of course, the Lindbergh baby kidnapping, what, 4 or 5 years later. Why do you want to go back and research this? I thought all these questions were answered and we've moved on.
19: Well, that's why. The questions have not been answered. People in the 1930s and 40s thought they were answered, but that was a different world then. And, starting in the 70s and 80s, people started to re-research the case. And there were two things they found. The first was that the trial of Bruno Richard Hauptmann, who was accused of kidnapping the Lindbergh baby, was a complete travesty. Utter travesty. And if he was tried today with the same set of facts, he would have been found innocent. And the second thing was that just the explanation for what happened and how it happened and the circumstances in the weeks afterwards as they searched for the baby are just so screwy that you can't, it makes your head spin. And people have really become obsessed with this case. And part of our podcast was about this obsession and why people get so wrapped up in it and what the various theories are about what actually happened. Because I think there's a general feeling among many people, myself included, that one person could not have done this alone.
0: So Joe Nocera is our guest. He worked for the New York Times. He's an award-winning investigative journalist. He wrote for Fortune and Newsweek and Bloomberg. So well-respected, well-trusted. You also now are a senior writer for the Free Press, and that's where the podcast is. Six episodes. Let's go all the way back because it was 100 years ago. It's hard to describe and hard to put into words just how big of a star and of a personality was Charles Lindbergh back in the 1920s and 1930s?
19: Incomparable. Taylor Swift pales in comparison. Muhammad Ali might be the closest equivalent in that stage of his life when he was a world, when everyone in the world loved him. But because Lindbergh was the first person to fly across the Atlantic in an airplane, and because radio was brand new, so it was the first time people could follow what was happening in real time, made him a celebrity beyond all renown. And then it turned out, you know, he was young and he was handsome and he had a bit of charisma and he knew how to give a good speech about flight. And, you know, he went all around the country afterwards and was lauded and given keys to one city after another. It was just incredible. And the press, you know, found him to be, they couldn't stop photographing him. I mean, it was insane. You know, he didn't have his honeymoon. I mean, he had no privacy at all. And in some ways, that's what led to the kidnapping.
0: Yeah. Also, his wife, Anne Morrow Lindbergh, was, right, she came from a prominent family. So you take him and pair him with a famous socialite. That was the it couple in the 20s and 30s.
19: Yeah, 100%. And he came to hate the press, and she just kind of shied away. I mean, she was a very private person who, you know, wound up being in this very public role. And so you're right. They were just every tidbit the press could find out about either one of them was, you know, front page news all across the country.
0: I remember stories my grandmother would tell me about the Charles Lindbergh flight across the Atlantic and then, of course, the Lindbergh baby. Is it true, Joe Nocera, that the trial was such a huge commotion that they were actually selling replica ladders outside the courthouse?
19: Yes, it is absolutely true. Now, you got to remember the significance of the ladder is the kidnapper went up a ladder to get into the window of the baby's room, or at least that's what supposedly happened. And so the ladder was a key piece of evidence. And so, yes, it was true. That was very true. What was also true is at the diner, you know, they were selling Lindbergh lamb and, you know, Betty Gow stew. Betty Gow was the nursemaid, and it was all kinds of crazy stuff like that. The first week of the trial, Flemington, where it took place, was a town of 3,000 people. The first week of the trial, 50,000 people were in town.
0: Wow. So that's to put into perspective how big of a spectacle it really was. Take us back to March 1st, 1932. Charles Lindbergh Jr. was what, 2 years old, sleeping in the house?
19: Yeah, that's right. He had a cold. The family had never stayed in this. This was kind of their weekend place. It was a very private place in New Jersey, very hard to find. They used to spend Monday through Friday at Anne's parents' house and then spend the weekend at their weekend place. But the baby had a cold. And so this was the first time that the baby and the family had ever spent a Tuesday night at this house. That's one strange thing about it. The second strange thing was that the baby's window was broken. The latch was broken, and you couldn't close the window. So that's the second strange thing. The third strange thing is that nobody heard anything. Nobody heard that Charles Lindbergh heard a crack, but he didn't pay attention to it. And people now think that was a piece of the ladder cracking. And the fourth strange thing was it was muddy outside, yet there was no mud in the room when they went and found the baby missing. And there were actually no fingerprints in the room when they found the baby missing. And then finally, the baby went to sleep. Everybody went downstairs. They had dinner. The nursemaid, Betty Gow, went up to look at the baby at 10 o'clock at night, and the baby was gone. And believe it or not, McGraw, believe it or not, her first thought and Anne's first thought was, oh, Charles must be playing a prank, because he had, in fact, in the past, hidden the baby for 20 minutes as a prank to play on his wife and the nursemaid. That was her first thought.
0: That's a weird prank to play as a dad, but okay.
19: He did a lot of weird. I mean, he was a weird. The more you learn about him, the more you realize he was a strange dude. Anyway, so they go down and they say, "Did you hide the baby?" He said. So he runs up the stairs and he says, that even before he gets in the room, you know, they've kidnapped our baby. They've kidnapped our baby. He runs outside with a gun. They find the ladder has been, you know, pulled 50 or 60 feet away. No baby, no tracks, no nothing. And by, you know, 3 o'clock in the morning, whatever evidence might have been available outdoors has been stomped on, because somebody tips off the press and they just come out there in droves. And that's what that first night was like.
0: And so there wasn't a lot of evidence, but they did find a broken ladder, right? Right outside the bedroom?
19: Yes. They found a broken ladder. It had been dragged about 60 or 70 feet. There were also several footprints by where the ladder was, but they had been – nobody took a sample of them. Nobody measured them. Nobody did anything. It was really kind of ridiculous.
0: Yeah. You mentioned fingerprints. In 1932, were there even fingerprints? I mean, that must have been rudimentary science at the time.
19: No, it was rudimentary, but there were fingerprints. It wasn't – fingerprint technology existed at that point. DNA didn't, and a lot of other things did not, but fingerprints did exist.
0: Yeah. One of the interesting things about that, so no one knows, no evidence, right? No, nobody knows what happened, sort of vanishes in the middle of the night. Sort of like Nancy Guthrie, in a sense, maybe not as big of a personality, but very similar, right? Just sort of vanished in the middle of the night with very little evidence.
19: I think that's true. And you know, we had pretty much finished the podcast when that happened, when she was abducted. And listening to Nancy and her brother and sister plead for their mother and plead to the kidnapper, very much reminiscent of the Lindberghs in the immediate aftermath of their son's kidnapping. You know, they just, you know, through the press, they sent out messages to the kidnappers, offered to pay ransom. Charles Lindbergh actually told the kidnappers that if they gave the baby back, nothing would happen to them, which, of course, he had no right to say, but no one was going to contradict the great Charles Lindbergh. Anne even told the press what the baby's diet was so that the kidnapper or kidnappers would get him the food that he needed.
0: Very similar to Nancy Guthrie needing the medicine and
19: very similar.
0: Yeah. Joe Nocera with us. He is an investigative journalist for the New York Times, was with the New York Times. He's written for Bloomberg and Newsweek. He's now a senior writer with the Free Press, and he's out with a new podcast getting a whole lot of attention called The Lindbergh Conspiracies. You can find it on the Free Press, and it is talking about the kidnapping of the Lindbergh baby. What's interesting about this Lindbergh case is because he went ahead and got a ransom note and paid money, did he not? Even he sort of went outside the law to do it, did he not?
19: Very much so. Here's the thing. The person who was put in charge of the investigation, Norman Schwarzkopf, was the head of the state police. The state police had never investigated a crime like this before. It was a relatively new organization, and the primary thing it did was look for bootleggers. Prohibition was still in force. So they put in charge of this case, and Norm Schwarzkopf worships the ground that Charles Lindbergh walks on. So he lets Charles Lindbergh conduct the investigation into the kidnapping of his own son. The first thing Charles Lindbergh tells them is, you can't question my staff as if they are potential suspects, because I trust them all and they are not potential suspects, which is nuts. Because, you know, looking at it today, the probability that someone from the inside was involved in the kidnapping is really pretty high, I would say. And so then you get to the ransom note. He gets the ransom note and he shows it to some mobsters because he thinks the mob might be able to get his kid back. So now the ransom note is out there. Anybody can copy it. Anybody knows what it looks like. Anybody knows what the language is like. It's a, you know, broken English. And so the ransom notes start to come and you don't really know, is this really the kidnapper or is it just some extortionist who's gotten a look at the ransom note, knows how to replicate it, and, you know, asked for $50,000. But yes, the answer is Charles Lindbergh did pay $50,000 through an intermediary to somebody in a cemetery who was called himself Cemetery John. And maybe that was the kidnapper. Maybe it wasn't the kidnapper. We'll never really know.
0: Hold, I got about a minute before we got a break. When he hands off the $50,000 in the middle of the night in the middle of a cemetery, how much of that was known at the time?
19: Did people know that was happening?
0: Yeah,
19: yes,
0: yeah.
19: They did. They absolutely did. There were no secrets in this case because there was so many press. They may not have known that it was happening, but very soon after it happened, there were stories in the press about what had happened.
0: Holy mackerel. You mentioned Norman Schwarzkopf. Any relations?
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22: Cape Fear weather.
23: A cooler Wednesday night with overnight lows in the 60s. A few upper 50s possible further inland. Thursday brings another pleasant day with clear skies and highs back into the mid-80s. By Friday, keep an eye on the sky as isolated showers begin to pop up with rain chances lingering throughout the weekend into the start of your week next week. From the WECT First Alert Forecast Center, I'm meteorologist Grace Conaway.
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0: There is a new podcast out that's getting a lot of attention. It's called The Lindbergh Conspiracies. It was the case and the crime of the century, the 20th century, the Lindbergh babies. Charles Lindbergh Jr. was taken from his crib in his home in 1932. They ultimately found Bruno Hauptmann, convicted him, and sent him to death. And now, almost 100 years later, our guest Joe Nocera is looking back at that case and rediscovering all sorts of new information. Joe is an award-winning journalist, worked for the New York Times as well as Bloomberg. He now writes for the Free Press, and that's where you can find the podcast. We keep talking about the ladder, Joe, because the ladder, do they not do some forensic evidence and find the ladder and parts of the wood in Bruno Hauptmann's house or barn or living room?
19: They say they did. You know, this is one of the many, many, many mysteries of the case. The wood expert definitely testified that there was a piece of wood that Hauptmann took from his attic and attached to the ladder to make it as part of the ladder. The problem, and maybe that's what happened, but, you know, he was a professional carpenter. He had lots of wood in his garage. The idea that, and then secondly, and this is one of those things you just that boggles your mind. After the Hauptmann family moved out of this apartment, a cop moved in who was involved in the case, moved in there with his family. And this attic had been, you know, investigated 17 or 18 times. And suddenly this cop says, hey, there's a piece of the attic missing. Maybe that's part of the ladder. So, you know, again, it's one of those things. If Hauptmann had had a decent defense counsel, he could have ripped that testimony to shreds. His defense counsel was famous, and he had become a drunk. So he wasn't very, he didn't help his client very much.
0: Yeah. I also thought, didn't they find, we were talking about how Charles Lindbergh paid the ransom. He paid it in like gold coins or gold nuggets or something.
19: No, that's not what it was. They were called gold certificates. They looked like dollar bills with some slight variation. And what it meant was you could exchange those bills for actual gold. Because don't forget, America was still on the gold standard and gold was supposed to be backup. It was supposed to back the dollar in a way that it doesn't anymore, of course. And that was about to change. That was just about to change. And so the Treasury Department guy knew that the change was coming. So he insisted that most of the ransom money be in this form of gold certificates because it would make it harder for the it would make it easier to find the kidnapper to trace him because these bills were supposed to go out of circulation. So that's what that was about.
0: Mm. Okay. So but they do find those certificates somewhere within, right? Bruno Hauptmann was trying to pass them off or something at some point.
19: Yes, that's absolutely. They caught him 2 years later because he passed one of them to a gas station attendant to get gas in his car. And this gas station attendant was worried that the bill wouldn't be accepted at the bank, so he wrote the license plate down. That's how they caught him. They go to his house, and they find $14,000 more of what was absolutely positively the ransom money. Because the gold, it was the gold certificates, they had the serial numbers, blah, blah, blah, blah, blah. Now, Hauptmann says that money was given to him by somebody else who was a friend of his who then went to Germany and died of tuberculosis. And the truth of the matter also is that the rest of the $50,000 has never been found. So, you know, is Hauptmann lying? Was he part of a group that split the money up? Was this all he had left, you know, from the $50,000? Was he in fact giving it to him for a friend? All of these things were never properly answered during the trial.
0: Who was Bruno Hauptmann?
19: He was a German immigrant. He'd had a life of kind of petty crime in Germany when inflation was roaring and nobody had any money. He was an illegal immigrant. He kind of snuck over on a boat. But then he became an itinerant carpenter in the Bronx, got married, had a child, seemed to have a pretty ordinary life, didn't seem desperate for money. And all through, there was a lot of anti-German sentiment, obviously, because World War I had ended and the Germans had lost and eventually Hitler would rise. And so once he was caught, all the efforts to, they had always thought more than one person was involved. But the minute they got Bruno Hauptmann, it was like, okay, forget about that. This is our guy. We got him. You know, we're going to get him to the electric chair as fast as we can. Because the country wanted revenge. The country wanted to see this crime resolved. And Bruno was the guy. And there was just, there was never a moment when the newspapers or the radio or most of America thought he was innocent. It was just assumed that he was guilty. He would be found guilty and he would go to the electric chair. And that's what happened.
0: Joe Nocera is our guest. He is the host of a podcast on the Free Press called The Lindbergh Conspiracy, 6 episodes getting a whole lot of attention. So Scott Berg, who wrote the Pulitzer Prize winning book on Lindbergh, I don't know, 20 years or so ago, he thinks, and he writes in that book, Lindbergh, that he agrees with you that the trial was railroaded and evidence was trampled on, and it was really, there was a lot of bad things in that trial. But ultimately, Bruno Hauptmann was the guy that did it. There was too much evidence, right? The ladder, the money, all of those things that even though it was a bad trial, Bruno Hauptmann probably did it.
19: Look, there are some very, look, that there are people who definitely believe that. My view is that one person did not do it alone. I just did. It seems implausible to me that one person did it alone. Whether Bruno Hauptmann was one of those people, it seems likely to me that it was, but I just don't believe that he was a solo kidnapper.

0: En garde!
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2: Not in a grave, just on the side of the road, just kind of in the woods, about 5 feet into the woods. And some guy found him because they pulled over to the side of the road to go to the bathroom, and then they saw this half-decomposed, half-normal-looking body. That's how they found the baby.
3: Yeah. Joe Nocera with us for a couple more minutes. His podcast on the Free Press is called The Lindbergh Conspiracies. Joe, you're an investigative journalist. You know conspiracy theories well. What was this? I guess conspiracy theories have always been around, but this was this sort of touching off the new world of conspiracy theories that we see today?
2: Here's what I think. America was a much more innocent country in the 1930s, 1940s, 1950s. And so for those that time, Americans were willing to say, you know, the prosecution got it right, the right man was executed, and we're moving on as a country. Even after they found out that Lindbergh had Nazi sympathies and, you know, tried to keep America out of World War II with the America First movement, et cetera, et cetera. But then you get to the 70s, you get to Kennedy's assassination, and you get to Watergate, and you get to the beginning of conspiracies in the country. And that's when people start to look back at Lindbergh and start to say, hey, wait a minute, you know, maybe this is a conspiracy too. Maybe, you know, what happened here is not what they said it was. We don't really believe the prosecution anymore. We don't really believe the institution of the federal government anymore, or the state government. And so, you know, the same kind of mentality of mistrust that permeates other aspects of American life starts to infect the Lindbergh case. So much so, McGraw, that today I would say at least half the people who obsess about this case believe that Lindbergh himself was somehow involved in the murder of his child.
3: Oh, they think he was involved somehow.
2: That's right. There's a lot of people who think that.
3: I mean, just because they're off their rocker, or there is some evidence proving that he was somehow involved.
2: No evidence. How much time do we have?
3: Listen to the podcast. But I mean,
2: let me say very quickly.
3: Yeah.
2: There's two theories. One is that he was actually pulling a prank. It went wrong. The baby died. Another theory is that the baby had some sort of deformity or rickets or some sort of thing. And then because Lindbergh was a eugenicist, which he was, he couldn't stand the thought of having a child who, you know, wasn't a perfect specimen, and that somehow he he wanted the baby to go away one way or the other. We'll leave it that way.
3: Now, are there any files to be released? Any more information? Any forensic we could do? Go and look back today. And
2: absolutely, but the state of New Jersey doesn't want to do it. You could take that first ransom note, and you could put a DNA test on the back of the envelope, back of the stamp, and on the places where the people licked the envelope, and you could find out very quickly whether Bruno Hauptmann was innocent or guilty. You would know. And there's a lawyer who has been fighting this for 3 or 4 years, been trying to get New Jersey to allow for DNA testing. The state has said no, that they think it could harm the evidence, quote unquote. But, you know, it seems to me there's still, all these years later, such interest in this case that it would be useful to the public to know whether Hauptmann had done it or not.
3: Yeah. Joe, this case really changed America, did it not, when it was all said and done?
2: Oh, yeah. in a bunch of ways. It changed the media. It made Americans feel a little less innocent. It changed believe it or not, that there hadn't been a law against, there hadn't been a federal law against kidnapping until the Lindbergh case. It gave power to J. Edgar Hoover, who was not involved in it, much to his anger. And this case kind of allowed him to

0: They see if you'd had the FBI on this, we would have solved it. Yeah, it was, and it created, not the case per se, but Lindbergh himself was the first real instance of monster celebrity culture of the sort that we take for granted today.
1: Yeah, and he sort of was already some type of a recluse, but even right, they left the country shortly thereafter, did they
0: They
1: not?
0: did. They did. They did leave the country shortly after. They couldn't, once the trial was over, it's like, let's get out of here for a while. And they did.
1: You
0: Though
1: know,
0: ultimately, they were Americans and they did spend most of their life in America.
1: it's interesting because when Ann Murrow died, right, didn't sort of his second and third family sort of come out of the woodwork in Germany, right? He had families here, he had families in Germany. So, I mean,
0: Yeah,
1: the more you
0: he had seven kids with three women in Germany that nobody knew about until the early 2000s.
1: After she died, then apparently they all agreed to keep it quiet until after she had passed away.
0: Yeah, that's right.
1: We're also coming up, all right, on the 100th anniversary of the flight. He's been called anti-Semitic. He's been called all these other things. It's going to be weird to see how we celebrate Charles Lindbergh 100 years later.
0: I think we'll celebrate it. I think the flight transcends everything else.
1: Joe Nocera, our guest. The podcast is called The Lindbergh Conspiracies. The Free Press is where you go and get it. Six episodes. It's getting a whole lot of attention. Joe Nocera, thank you very much for your time. Fascinating conversation. You're always welcome here. Good luck with the podcast, and we'll talk to you down the road.
0: Thank you very much, sir. I appreciate it.
1: You got it. 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
1: I grew up with stories of Charles Lindbergh, and it's still 100 years later, captivating story about Charles Lindbergh. I'm surprised they haven't done a movie about the Lindbergh baby or a Netflix series or a docuseries or something along those lines. Jimmy Stewart did the movie Charles Lindbergh when he went across the Atlantic, which God love Jimmy Stewart, but it certainly was not... that movie does not stand the test of time, but right, what an unbelievable story. And then years ago, I actually ended up meeting one of Charles Lindbergh's children, who would have been the sister of Charles Lindbergh's, right, the baby. It would have been the sister of the baby. And I remember having a conversation with her. She was out promoting something somewhere, and I ran across her at some event or somewhere, and we had a nice little conversation. So what a weird and small world it is. All right, stay right there. We got lots more to get to. Listen to this story. Wall Street Journal. You know these GLP-1s? You know the weight loss drugs? Well, they're finding out that it is causing a headache for retailers. Now, why would weight loss drugs be a nightmare for retailers? Well, what they're finding out is that people are losing so much weight so fast that they are returning the bigger sizes and getting smaller sizes. So when you're buying them, well, I used to be a large, now I'm a medium. Let me buy the large and the medium. Okay, I'll buy two and I'll send one back. Or, hey, I got the big one and now I need the medium. So what they're finding out is Costco, Walmart, Levi Strauss, some of the big retailers are having fits because they are getting inundated with returns. And that is the biggest profit killer in retail, are returns. First it's jeans, then it's bras, leisure wear. Those are the first items to be replaced. Tops and bras and dresses, and then bracelets and shoe sizes, all are being returned in unprecedented numbers. So these GLP-1 drugs are causing a nightmare for retailers. Who knew? Story in the Wall Street Journal. All right, we're just getting started. We're talking to the man who broke the Scott Pelley story next hour and Bill Clevelin somewhere in this crazy mixed-up world. We're broadcasting from Hofstra. Our producer tonight is Alex Hinton. Our engineer tonight is Richard Good. And sitting here in Hofstra is Tim Fair. I'm McGraw Millhaven. This is America at Night on Westwood One.
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27: Not happy with the rate hike. I'm Lisa Lacerra, Fox News. President Trump reacting after the Federal Reserve announced it's raising its key interest rate for the first time since 2023 to combat high inflation. The rate now at about 3.9%.
28: Lower the interest rates for the United States of America and fast, because we can grow at a level that nobody's ever grown before.
27: And the Fed's Board of Governors hinted at a possible further hike before the end of the year. Earlier, the president wrote on Truth Social that he has confidence in Fed Chair Kevin Warsh, but that he has a hostile board. The rate hike was unanimously approved by the board. The president with those comments during a rally for North Carolina Senate candidate Michael Whatley.
29: President Trump says North Carolina GOP Senate nominee Michael Whatley will support the death penalty for human traffickers, large-scale drug dealers, and anyone who murders a police officer.
28: And Michael Whatley is going to ban sanctuary cities. You're not going to have a sanctuary city in this state.
29: Adding Whatley, the former chair of the Republican National Committee will support legislation to end no cash bail nationwide.
27: Fox's Christian Goodwin. Whatley is facing former North Carolina Governor Roy Cooper in November. Cooper had no public events today, but the state Democratic Party held a news conference this morning noting Whatley's oil and gas investments as the Iran conflict drives up fuel costs, asking why he would back a war that's driving up prices for North Carolina families. The House passed a measure sanctioning Russian officials in an effort to ramp up the pressure on Vladimir Putin over the war in Ukraine.
30: This strengthens economic sanctions against Russia to put maximum pressure on Vladimir Putin's war machine.
27: House Speaker Mike Johnson. The House passed the bill by a vote of 262 to 159. It was named after late South Carolina Senator Lindsey Graham. It passed the Senate earlier this year. It next heads to President Trump's desk, where he is expected to sign it. 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
33: That heat's going to be out there for one more day.
32: Temperatures being 30 degrees above average.
31: 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Download it now.
27: An immigration and customs operation leads to hundreds of arrests in Indiana.
3: ICE says its five-day immigration enforcement operation, dubbed as Safe Community, resulted in 426 arrests of illegal immigrants across Indiana late last month through September 3rd. The efforts, part of the Trump administration's immigration enforcement, though Indianapolis Mayor Democrat Joe Hogsett in a statement blasting the operation, saying the city prides itself on being a welcoming community. ICE says among the illegal immigrants arrested are criminals involved in sex offenses, assault, drug trafficking, weapons offenses, fraud, burglary, and other crimes, including some with alleged ties to dangerous transnational gangs. Jeff Manasso, Fox News.
27: Three people in Southern California facing federal charges of stealing millions in federal and state homeless aid to buy real estate, go on luxury trips, and buy vintage vehicles. Federal prosecutors claim they used money from those contracts to pay personal expenses, accepted bribes, and billed for services that were never administered. This is the second arrest of people on federal fraud charges in Southern California this week. Americans are back to spending in August. Retail sales are up,
4: rising 1.2%, excluding autos. Sales were up 1.4%. Retail sales slumped in July, retail analysts say, when Amazon moved its summer Prime Day sale to June. It pushed sales for Amazon and competitors earlier in the summer. And now July's decline has been revised to a smaller 0.5% drop. Gerald Storch of Storch Advisors.
5: The consumer is strong. They have jobs. The stock market's up. They're spending. Gasoline prices are certainly an issue, but that alone will not curtail consumer spending.
4: August retail sales were up 6% from a year ago.
27: Fox's Ginny Cassola. I'm Lee Silasera. This is Fox News.
6: How did I lose weight? And I did. Lean, right here. I did. I love this stuff. 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
32: Cape Fear Wave. A cooler Wednesday night with overnight lows in the 60s. A few upper 50s possible further inland. Thursday brings another pleasant day with clear skies and highs back into the mid-80s. By Friday, keep an eye on the sky as isolated showers begin to pop up with rain chances lingering throughout the weekend into the start of your week next week. From the WECT First Alert Forecast Center, I'm meteorologist Grace Conaway.
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1: Hey, I want to give a shout out to Dan Mandis for filling in for me on Friday. Had a family thing up in Chicago. So went to Chicago for the weekend. You know, Chicago's a nice town. I spent a little bit of time in Chicago, more downtown, but I was out in the suburbs in a town called LaGrange. Yeah, it was really nice. That sort of train runs right through town. Nice hustle and bustle of downtown. They got, you know, pizza places and Irish pubs and bakeries and meat markets. And it was really very, very sweet, very nice. People couldn't be any nicer. Had a nice time. The family was there. And so drove up. And then on the way back, we stopped off at Wally's. You ever go to Wally's? That place is next level right there. It's reminded me of the old Stuckey's. Remember Stuckey's back in the day when we were kids and we were driving across country? We'd always stop off at Stuckey's and get the, wasn't caramel. It was, pecan. It was like pecan pie, pecan soap, pecan ice cream, pecan Danish. Everything was pecan. Almonds was all pecan. Stuckey's. I don't know if there are any Stuckey's. So, you know, somebody should write a book about the legend of Stuckey's. I'd love to know more about the history of Stuckey's, how it came to be, and by golly, what happened to Stuckey's? They were the best. All right, stay right there. When we come back, there's a new book about AOR, album-oriented rock, and panned by the critics, loved by the masses. We'll talk to Paul Rees, who loves music and who did a deep dive on the glory years of album-oriented rock. Stay right there. America at Night. Back in a moment.
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1: Time to talk a little radio, a little music radio. Let's go back to the 70s and the 80s, and let's talk about album rock. There is a new book out getting a lot of attention, just dropped by Paul Reese, who has written a lot about music. The book is called Raised on Radio, Power Ballads, Cocaine, and Payola, the AOR Glory Years from 1976 to 1986. Paul Reese, welcome to America at Night.
14: Thanks for having me on, McGraw.
1: Explain to those of us who are on the AM side of the dial what AOR music is.
14: Well, it was kind of defined late 60s by a guy called Lee Abrams, who was a radio consultant and programmer in America. He hit upon this idea that at the time it was very much top 40 radio on AM. And he realized that people were now listening to records through people like Hendrix, Beatles, Zeppelin and things like that, and deep album tracks. So he set up and consulted with radio stations about doing FM stations that played tracks from throughout the albums, not just hit singles. He christened it album-oriented rock. And then lo and behold, in about 10 years after that, everybody started just listening to the songs from those albums that were singles again.
1: So when they started, did they play the whole side of the album?
14: They did. I mean, they would do things like that. It's before you got into that whole era of radio stations being more programmed. So you had these sort of DJs who would rock up with, you know, a copy of the new Led Zeppelin album, and they would play it front to back and play just deep cuts off albums, you know, tracks that lasted, you know, albums by Yes and Genesis and 15, 20-minute songs. And then as you move forward through the 70s and 80s, it becomes more programmed and more about the big songs on each album as well.
1: Do you know how insane that is to hear today in 2026, where people don't even understand what an album is, and right, the artists put together an album as a part of a story, right? You didn't understand one song, you had to understand the whole album. Now that's like unheard of.
14: Yeah, and I think it's a really interesting point. I mean, there's a Harry Styles album out, isn't it, at the moment? That's just, I think that came out yesterday, and it's all about the one single and or as a collection of disparate songs that will come out at some point or other. But if you think about, you know, like the Stones and Exile on Main Street, for just one example, that was made in a house in France, and it was all about the moment in time, recorded live in the moment, and it works front to back as a piece of music, and people used to listen to it as a piece of music front to back.
1: It's also interesting as you, right, you go from you being British, the British invasion, being on AM, right, and then this sort of album rock sort of is also in conjunction with the music switch from AM to FM. Talk about that for a moment.
14: Yeah, I found that really interesting. I before I started researching the book, I didn't really know about this, but I think it's round about the mid-70s that where car radios used to be all fitted on the AM band, by the mid-70s, they start to become more FM band. And they sound great in stereo. And so people start making records that sound great in stereo, purpose-built for the car radio. A lot of the recording studios at the time put up FM transmitters outside the recording studio. So these bands would go into the studio, put down a song, nip outside as soon as they'd cut it, tune their car radio into the studio transmitter, and they could hear what they'd done, exactly how it would sound on the radio before they even put it out. So they were making records that were absolutely purpose-built to be played on FM radio.
1: The book is called Raison Radio, Power Ballads, Cocaine, and Payola, the AOR Glory Years, 1976 to 1986. Before we dive into how it got started, how did it end? Did corporate radio end it, and why do you end it at 1986?
14: Well, I think that, like all musical movements, they have a sort of narrative arc. So there's a beginning, a middle, and an end, be it grunge, be it the British invasion, be it disco, whatever you want to talk about. I think in terms of there's two or three things that probably contributed to AOR disappearing at the time, one of which was the advent of MTV. And the bigger MTV got, the more image-based it became. And if you look at bands like REO Speedwagon and Foreigner and people like that, and Boston, God love them, but they were, you know, they do look like bin men rather more than glamorous rock stars. So they didn't particularly fit that. I think it became a little bit, by that point, a little bit cliched. You know, every album had to have a power ballad on it. And then you got bands like Def Leppard and Bon Jovi coming along, who did look much more photogenic, were a little bit harder edged, and it sort of moved into something else, that sort of power metal, hair metal phase.
1: Yeah, they had the heavy metal band, but also then you had REM coming in the mid-80s, and then you had the beginning of grunge, I guess, which took music in a totally different direction.
14: Yeah, I mean, I think the hair metal thing was probably, yeah, in a big sense, in sort of rock sense, lasted through until 1991. And then obviously, as you said, Nevermind comes out and the whole game changes again. And then straight after the grunge thing, you're into Green Day and Offspring and things like that. So it moved in a completely different direction. It was much less, I mean, a bit more punk rock, a bit more do-it-yourself, much less big, polished and slick.
1: So you mentioned some of the artists that were sort of the glory years of album-orientated rock. Journey, Boston, Foreigner, Toto, REO Speedwagon, Heart, Pat Benatar, Bryan Adams, Styx, right? That's the sort of meat and potatoes of this era, right? Am I missing out anybody?
14: No, I mean, I think that if you could, Kansas kind of coming along the way as well, but the big people, I mean, there's a big five, which is Journey, Foreigner, Boston, REO Speedwagon, and Toto, and then a whole load of other people. But all the people you mentioned are kind of the key figures in the book, yeah.
1: You know, what's interesting is that all those people, whether they're whatever iteration of the band today is, they still sell out albums all over the place.
14: Yeah, I think that was the other thing. That's what made the book to me interesting, or made me want to do it as much as anything else. The fact that it was written off, it was supposed to have disappeared, but nobody actually told the people who listened to the music or the bands themselves. And I think partly it's that sense of what they were all along. They were writing great pop songs, and great pop songs just don't disappear. They keep coming back, and they have that sort of cross-generational appeal. And obviously, also, you had a generation of people who'd grown up, quite a few of those people who grew up through that era, went to work in TV and film, and they took that music with them, which is how you ended up with something like Toto appearing on Stranger Things, famously Don't Stop Believing, Journey on The Sopranos and other things, and on Glee. It's that sense that people grew up on that music and they took it with them.
1: So let's talk about the music itself. I graduated high school in 1985, and so I know a lot of these songs. I also found talk radio about that time, so I sort of switched over and sort of turned off my music and sort of turned on my talk. But I didn't know, getting ready for this interview, the book Raised on Radio, Power Ballads, Cocaine, and Payola, the AOR Glory Years, Paul Reese, the author, I didn't know it was scorned by the critics. Talk about that for a minute. It wasn't well received, or was it?
14: No, it wasn't well received at all. It was pretty much ignored. I mean, if you think, we mentioned that the five big bands in this, and they were huge at the time. So Journey, REO Speedwagon, Boston, and Foreigner all had albums that sold 5, 6, 7 million copies in the States, and did it more than once. None of those bands ever appeared on the cover of Rolling Stone, for instance. They were never deemed credible. They were pretty much ignored. They were dismissed at the time as sort of corporate rock, as if it was an aberration and they would disappear. I think part of the reason for that, because one of the music that sort of parallels it for a period is disco, and it's the same thing with disco. I think rock critics like to think that they've discovered something and they're introducing it to new audience, and that things happen with their blessing. And AOR, like disco, happened complete without rock critics being involved. It was music that was bought and consumed and enjoyed by fans and by people in big numbers. It was not a critical... Critics didn't break it. It broke itself.
15: I would argue, or at least the question is, disco obviously had its critics, but the critics would then like Journey in Boston and REO Speedwagon.
14: Yeah, I mean, I think maybe it's that thing in because I think it's a middle American thing. It was very, very much, if you were over in the UK, it was completely ignored. I mean, people just didn't give it the time of day. To hear any of those bands, there was probably one radio show in total in the UK that went out late at night on BBC Radio 1. That was your only access point. It certainly didn't get played on mainstream daytime radio. And we would look to things like Rolling Stone, and that was seen as, you know, that was the if you were bestowed with Rolling Stone's blessing, you it meant you were happening. And Rolling Stone just barely acknowledged these bands. And I think quite a lot of those, Steve Lukather of Toto, I spoke to for the book, still carries the bruises from that and is still quite aggrieved and bitter about the fact that they were ignored in the way he described them as he said we were like the redheaded stepchild of music and almost shunned and pushed away into a corner.
15: That's really interesting because growing up in that era, maybe I just wasn't cool enough to realize they were being dissed by the critics. You know, you're living your high school years and you're rocking out to Journey. Who cares who's on the cover of the Rolling Stone?
14: Yeah, well, that's exactly what I said. I think I think that it was music embraced by people. People loved it, and they didn't really. It sort of demeans what critics do if a music's happening without their say so, and with them continually hammering it, but people are still loving it and consuming it in big numbers. It sort of devalues what they do, and I think that's why it's been probably taken until the 2000s when it came back to get any sort of real acknowledgement, and then quite a few of these bands have been inaugurated into the Rock and Roll Hall of Fame and things like that.
15: Where would you put Kiss in this?
14: I think Kiss had sort of flirted with it in the way that Kiss do, that they were going through a period of possibly not selling as many records as they wanted to. Starting point would be that Paul Stanley, who's probably the member of Kiss with the most attuned commercially, got involved with Desmond Child. Desmond Child wrote them, co-wrote with Paul Stanley, I Was Made for Loving You, which is almost an AOR disco hybrid of a song. Gene Simmons, not a particular fan of it. And then they did have, particularly in that 80s period when the makeup came off, that sense that they were very much within that sort of radio rock format, and they were playing around with that. Desmond Child continued to write songs for them and various other song doctors as well. So I think they had an AOR period, most likely and most often when they weren't wearing the makeup.
15: I always thought, Paul Rees, our guest, and we got lots more to get to. The book is Raised on Radio, Power Ballads, Cocaine, and Payola. We haven't gotten to the cocaine or the payola. We'll get to that in the next segment. The AOR Glory Years, 1976 to 1986. It just dropped this week. Already a number one bestseller on Amazon. The book is called Raised on Radio. I find it fascinating, Paul, that many of these bands were beloved by the bros of the day, right? The guy's guy, the truck driving real man, man's man. And yet a lot of these bands had long hair. They wore, you know, leather pants and sequins and makeup. And basically they were kind of like glam rock, or these sort of cross dressing, long haired, tight wearing pants men. And these real macho men loved their bands and loved that type of music.
14: Yeah, I mean, it's a fabulous point. I think it's probably that they were an outlet for a lot of people's sensitive side. You know, it allowed you, it's sort of the idea that you were crying into your beer kind of thing, I think. But Jonathan Cain at Journey was quite explicit about it. He said they understood and knew who their audience were, and their audience was blue-collar, working men and women, but predominantly male, I think. But yeah, it's a really interesting. There was that sense that disco was where you went if you were a little bit more on both coasts. It's a bit more fashionable, a little bit more going out and dancing the night away. AOR was the music you went to if you, as you said, you were driving your truck and playing pool in the bar at night. And I'm not sure that it's not that dissimilar to what's happened now with sort of mainstream country, that's where that's moved to. And that audience has sort of gravitated towards that as well.
1: Yeah. But again, they would never be caught with long hair or makeup or wearing sequin outfits, but they loved the men who did wear it, and they would go to the concerts and rock out to it and be a macho man. I also talk about the power ballads, too, because the power ballads, again, right, you would never think a macho man would belt out a power ballad, but these guys and these bands had these power ballads that were huge hits.
14: They did, absolutely. I mean, I think probably the first one was, you know, it became a standard format. Every record had to have its power ballad on it. I think probably Aerosmith's Dream On had the first real power ballad, that idea that it sort of starts soft and sensitive and then crashes into the big chorus. But yeah, every one of those albums, every one of those huge albums, you think of REO Speedwagon and Keep On Loving You, Journey and Faithfully and Open Arms. It's again that thing. I think it's that, just that notion that even the most macho man in the world needs something to bear their sensitive soul to, and these fit that bill. And also, it was the music they were probably hearing more than anything else. If you're in your car or in your truck, it's tuned into the FM station, and this was the music that was playing on it.
1: Paul Rees is our guest. The book is Raised on Radio: Power Ballads, Cocaine, and Payola, the AOR Glory Years, 1976 to 1986. Number one on Amazon already. The book just came out. Raised on Radio. Paul, hold that thought. We'll come back and talk more. 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
17: Cape Fear weather.
18: A cooler Wednesday night with overnight lows in the 60s, a few upper 50s possible further inland. Thursday brings another pleasant day with clear skies and highs back into the mid-80s. By Friday, keep an eye on the sky as isolated showers begin to pop up, with rain chances lingering throughout the weekend into the start of your week next week. From the WECT First Alert Forecast Center, I'm meteorologist Grace Conaway.
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1: Hi, everybody. My name is McGraw Millhaven. Yes, McGraw's the first name. Millhaven's the last name. I know it's a mouthful. 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Join me weeknights as I host America at Night. 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
1: It is currently number one on Amazon. The book is called Raised on Radio, Power Ballads, Cocaine, Payola, the AOR Glory Years, 1976 to 1986. Paul Rees is our guest. Paul, you're in Britain, and you've obviously got a thick British accent. How did you fall in love with AOR? How'd you get to writing the book?
14: Well, I fell in love with it. I would be 1981. I'd like to say I was 4 years old at the time, but I would be lying on that. And a magazine came out in the UK called Kerrang. It was originally a monthly magazine. And round about the second or third issue that I picked up of that, there was an article on Journey in it. And they'd just started, I think, the Escape Tour in America. And it was just... There was something about it, you know, it became this thing of America. We knew about America through film and through TV. It seemed this incredibly glamorous place, this big, almost dreamlike place. And here was this band that seemed to fit that bill also perfectly. So I went out and bought Escape in 1981. And it's a record I loved then and I still love it now. And then you move forward to writing the book. I mentioned Steve Lukather earlier. I ghost wrote Steve Lukather's memoir a few years ago, and him talking about exactly the stuff that we've been talking about, how they hadn't really been given the credit he felt they deserved, and how many records they sold, and also how many other records they played on. You know, Toto with a house band on Thriller. They played with guys like Boss Skaggs, Steely Dan, Elton John. That sort of flipped me onto the idea of doing this. And then you just start to realize when you look back how many records these artists sold, how many characters were involved in the band, and the fact that this music hasn't gone away and nobody'd really written about it in a sort of general sense and told the story of that era.
1: Yeah.
14: So it just seemed like a huge opportunity to tell a really good story.
1: So you look at Journey, Boston, you know, you mentioned the Big Five. I mean, they're all... great songs. I mean, obviously the songs of our youth. Was there how did they do it? Was there genius in their songwriting? Was it the hooks? Was it the Steve Perry's voice? I mean, was there a Clive Owen? Was there a Quincy Jones working behind the scenes producing this stuff? How did these guys produce that type of quality pop music?
14: I think the answer is all the above. I think it's a combination of all of those things. I think first and foremost, they were all great musicians. You know, as I said, the Toto guys had come up on the session scene in LA. The guys in Journey had been Santana's backing band, essentially. REO Speedwagon had been playing years on the Midwest circuit as a sort of rock and roll band. So they were all really good craftsman musicians who were used to going into studios and putting music together on the spot. There was the notion of, yeah, there were producers who knew how to produce music for the radio. So the producers incredibly important. There's guys like Mutt Lang, who did Foreigner 4, Mike Stone, who did the Journey records. And then on top of all, you put all that together, you just had people who knew how to write songs, and they knew how to write songs that worked on radio, like that sort of 4-minute song. And then you get the stars out of it. So someone like Tom Scholz out of Boston, a guy who had a whole sound in his head that he put onto tape in his basement, playing pretty much all the instruments himself. And someone like Steve Perry, who's just got a voice that, you know, that's a God-given voice, Steve Perry's voice. So, yeah, I mean, it's a combination of all the above. It's like the perfect storm. Guys who could play, guys who know how to make records, and they just could write records. They could write pop songs to order.
15: Recently, Neil Sedaka died, and we were talking about the Brill Building in New York and how famous that was. Does the Brill Building play any role in AOR?
14: I think that notion of songwriting does. It's a really great question. I mean, I think I spoke to Mick Jones, and Mick Jones was very, very much aware of Brill Building, songwriting. He'd gone out and been in France and was working with artists in France, writing songs for them. And I think everybody who grew up on that, another guy would be Dennis DeYoung out of Styx. He very, very much aware of that sort of songwriting to order thing. The reason, you know, it's called Raised on Radio, all these guys grew up on radio in America and the wonder of radio in America and hearing songs, those magical 3-minute songs that were beamed across the country. So all of that, where those songs are, be it the Brill Building, be it Motown, be it whatever, just the idea of writing songs that were instant. And you know, you get to the chorus quickly, and the chorus is memorable. I think all of that has a huge influence on AOR.
15: Yeah. The book is Raised on Radio, Power Ballads, Cocaine, and Payola, the AOR Glory Years. Where does payola come in on this? That is a very, very toxic word when you talk on the radio. How does that play into all this?
14: Yeah, I mean, I think it's sort of lingering and simmering in the background of it, that whole thing through the 80s in particular, that, you know, they tried to convince Senate hearings to look into the sort of corrupt practices in radio and essentially people buying airtime, buying their way the songs onto the radio. Certainly, you know, people I spoke to were there at the time, be it artists or radio programs or DJs. It was sort of a nudge and a wink thing, you know, that it would go on, that labels would distance, that labels would pay independent promoters to go into radio stations. And it could be done in any number of ways. It could be done in, you know, tickets to a gig, right up to the idea of the radio program has got a new Jeep Cherokee in the car park the next day. And it's almost, I mean, it's part of the music business, I suppose, throughout that era, going right the way back to the 50s, the idea that it wasn't, you know, music could be manhandled and almost coerced into being marketed and promoted. I just think it's a really interesting side to the story, these sort of dark characters, shady characters rumbling around and you know, money changing hands behind the scenes.
15: Yeah, but it's one thing to get your song played. It's another thing for people to like the song. And so, yeah, there might have been some shenanigans going on to sort of, right? It's sort of like nepotism, right? The boss's kid gets a chance at the job, but if the kid's no good, he's going to wash out. And so if Steve Perry's not any good on Journey, I don't care how many Jeeps are in the parking lot, they're not going to play the song if it's not very good.
14: Well, that's absolutely the point to it. I mean, I think that's why it sort of lingers in the background of the book. It's acknowledged, it's talked about, but that's absolutely the point. You know, if you could bribe Steve Perry and Journey onto the radio, people are not going to go out and buy the records and respond in the way they did without them being as great as they were. And the same for all those things, that they're great songs. There are plenty of songs that will have got on the radio at the same time via the same sort of routes that disappeared without a trace because they just didn't connect with an audience. You can lead the horse to water, but you can't make it drink.
1: Yeah. The other thing too about this, Paul Reese, the book is Raised on Radio, Power Ballads, Cocaine and Payola. Isn't this sort of the beginning of stadium rock too, in a sense, or the next wave of stadium rock? Because Journey and Boston and Foreign, I mean, they play for some serious crowds live.
14: Yeah, they did. I mean, it's the whole era Bill Graham launching, you know, Day on the Green and things like that, which Foreigner and Journey both played. But also,

0: Yeah, I think that's a really good point. I mean, I think that was another one of the reasons for writing the book that was really attractive, that it feels like a lost era. You know, guys who go into studios, make music happen on the spot, live to tape, and then it goes out and is played, and you discover it through radio or seeing it in concert. That feels almost archaic now, and almost like a lost era. So, absolutely.
1: Or sitting there listening to, looking at the album and reading the liner notes and sitting in your room and you know, sitting for a good 20 minutes listening to the same songs, right? I mean, that's a bygone era as well.
0: Yeah, absolutely. I mean, that whole business, I was talking about that to someone the other day. You know, you could remember track listings. You knew who produced records. You knew who wrote the lyrics to song. It's that, it was, it had a mystique, I think, at that point that's kind of gone away. The idea that you didn't really know who these people were, and that's what made them fascinating.
1: Yeah, I leave you with this story. My niece, who's 30 years old, I have a record player, and the album was done, and I was busy, and I said, "Hey, do me a favor, go, play this album again." And so she walks into the room, and she says, "Hey, does the needle go from the inside out or the outside in?"
0: If there's ever a way to make you feel old, that is it, isn't it?
1: Paul Reese has been our guest. The book is Raise on Radio: Power Ballads, Cocaine, and Payola, the AOR Glory Years, 1976 to 1986. It is now number one on Amazon. Paul, thank you for an enjoyable hour. Good luck with the book, and good luck down the road.
0: Yeah, thank you very, very much for having me.
1: You got it. We are back. America at Night. 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
18: Talk about that UConn shot from yesterday. Could be one of, it's got to be on the list of one of the greatest shots in the history of the NCAA tournament. They're down by 19 points. And Braylon Mullins hits a three-pointer as time is expiring. All Duke had to do was hold on to the ball. They didn't have to do anything. They didn't have to do anything. But they tried to pass it down the court, turned it over, and hits the shot with 0.3 seconds remaining. UConn beats Duke 73-72. Many people are calling it a shot better than Christian Laettner's shot when Duke beat Kentucky on that Hail Mary shot at the top of the key with just seconds left in that overtime game. I don't know. It's right up there with Lorenzo Charles' shot. Braylon Mullins' name will go down in history as one of the greatest shots in NCAA history. So UConn is, by the way, trying to win. I think I saw this earlier today. Trying to win its sixth NCAA tournament. Is that possible? I think they're one behind Kentucky. UConn has not a long history, but not as long as some of the others. But you can't argue, man. UConn's success in the NCAA tournament. So now the Final Four is set. Arizona, Michigan, UConn, and Illinois. And really, when it's all said and done, any one of those teams probably could win it. This is probably the four best teams that are left. Next hour, it's open phones. Whatever you want to talk about, we got lots of stories to talk to. But, of course, the phone lines are already starting to line up. We'd love to hear from you. 1-844-2-McGraw, 1-844-262-4729. Our executive director, don't forget the text lines, too. Our executive director is Alex Hinton. Our engineer tonight is Richard Good. I'm McGraw-Milhaven, and this is America at Night on Westwood One.

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21: 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We're still hanging out with New York Post columnist Carol Markowitz and comedian Tim Young.
22: I can't get enough of it. I could watch this thing on TikTok doom loop.
23: I'm curious about the jurors themselves, because we know it was 9 women, 3 men. What was the age range? What was the racial makeup? I haven't heard any of that. What was it?
24: 70-ish to 22.
23: Mm-hmm.
24: And one person of color, and then everybody else was white. A lot of the jurors had children.
23: Uh-huh. And one person of color, was a person of color a woman or a man?
24: A man.
23: A man. Is a holdout juror a person of a black man?
24: Yes.
23: A black man is a holdout juror?
24: Yes.
23: Well, I have to sit with that for just a second.
25: I like my read. I think she was picturing a white guy because she assumed that the holdout juror hates women, because how dare he not see that Lindsay Clancy was but a woman who was all mixed up in her emotions, and how did he not let her off? And when she was faced with the reality that it's not a MAGA-hatted white guy, it really shook her.
22: Yeah. Well, I definitely think she thought it was a white guy. I definitely think that. I don't know about the MAGA hat. You're probably right. You're probably right. She assumed he was. I'm just thinking about that statement, Dan. Like,
26: but that's what they're saying, essentially.
22: I mean, white guys are bad. That's what
27: we're the worst.
22: White guys are bad guys.
27: I learned that from the Green Lantern series. I've learned that.
22: Seriously, like, white guys are bad guys.
26: Right. We're the serial killers.
22: And that's why lefty white guys are so, honestly, like you called it, the performative male, or...
27: And what have we ever done for society?
22: It's like you're putting on an act. You have to put on an act. So I'm not a bad guy. I'm not a bad guy. I'm in touch with my emotions.
26: Because you're told that you're bad. Like, I grew up in liberal circles in Connecticut, and I was told that I was bad already just by kind of, like, being who I am. So I have to go out of my way to rectify that for other people. And I've been told
22: that. The burden of proof is on you.
26: Exactly. Right. I'm guilty until proven innocent.
27: And that's why you guys tip more.
26: Yeah.
22: Yes.
26: But seriously, like, in dating life in my 20s, I was guilty and, But yeah,
27: no. That's why you guys tip more. You wanted to, the only people tipping
26: honestly,
27: in those
26: probably,
27: little areas.
26: Yes.
27: To circle back to the last topic, is white guys.
26: Yeah,
27: nobody else.
22: But the dude is. They're on the hunt for him. Like NBC Boston is on the hunt for him. He doesn't want to. He doesn't want to be out there. His brother has spoken. Here's the headline: Lindsay Clancy's holdout juror's brother reveals details about why he chose guilty. "Quote: It has nothing to do with religion." Goes on to say that he simply evaluated the evidence. That's what he thought. It's really wild then now to see them basically on a witch hunt for this black man that dared to think for himself. And in some way, and maybe I'm extrapolating too far, it's not unlike how Clarence Thomas has been treated his entire life. The only difference is that Clarence Thomas has been treated that way by, well, first black people, and then liberals at large who feel so emboldened to say horrible things. So now when I say liberals at large, I mean like white women, white men, say horrible things about Clarence Thomas because he dares to think on his own. And now this guy is an acceptable target.
27: At what point is this jury tampering for future juries?
26: Right.
27: Like it has to be now. If they're retrying this case, every member, if the media is trying to hunt down this current juror, every juror going in that gets selected for this, the retrial of Lindsay Clancy, is going to be scared.
22: Yeah. I mean, I don't know how the prosecution pursues this case. I mean, they should, but I don't know how they do.
27: By the way, I'm not saying this hyperbolically or trying to be funny here, but like, I absolutely see Lindsay Clancy speaking at the next Dancing. Or them bringing her out or doing something with her.
22: No way.
26: Oh, dude.
22: No way.
27: When it happens.
26: It's not out of the realm of possibility.
22: No way.
25: Yeah, I don't know.
27: Watch.
25: They have enough crazy people.
22: Carol, when you say...
26: That's true. Yeah.
22: Well, when you say, I don't know, like, are you 100% confident?
26: I'm like 99% sure, probably not. But no, that 1%.
25: I'm a poker player, so nothing is ever 100% until it's over. But I think, you know, I think it's a one-outer. It's unlikely that Lindsay Clancy speaks at the DNC. I would take that bet every single time that she doesn't.
22: Well, I get odds. Tim or I get odds. Yeah. I'm willing to take it if I get the right odds on this.
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0: We're Red Eye Radio. He is Eric Carly, and I'm Gary McNamara. Welcome and good morning. Coming up here on the show today, following the bottom of the hour, we got a ton of stuff. Number one, we have to touch on it. Bernie Sanders' 32-hour work week.
1: Yeah, we talked. I joked about it yesterday.
0: Yeah, we never really got to it.
1: We never really covered the actual issue.
0: So we will get to that coming up here on the show. And I thought I should bring this up because one of the things we've often talked about is when there's a big health care bill or something, you know, in Congress or whatever, we said, well, people talk about, you know, they, of course, they care about health care, but most people aren't in the system.
1: Right.
0: You know, they're not in the system. The vast majority of people are not sick at one time.
1: Right.
0: So they're not immediately affected by the health care system. Just a couple points I wanted to make on that. When you were talking about your father, it reminded me that I'm actually in the healthcare system more than I've ever been right now.
1: Yeah, right.
0: You know, how are they responding?
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10: It's 5 till America in the Morning continues. He's known for jumping on Oprah Winfrey's couch, but he's also known as someone who doesn't always give interviews. Entertainment reporter Kevin Carr says that Tom Cruise recently sat down with GQ and had a lot to say.
11: Tom Cruise does not do a lot of interviews, mainly because he says he's too busy. But he sat down with GQ magazine while promoting his new film Digger from director Alejandro Iñárritu. During the interview, Cruise likened his decades-long career to something he has literally done on film.
12: I think you could look at my life and go, I like standing on the edge of a cliff. Physically and metaphorically, meaning I look at life as an adventure.
11: He also spoke about getting there by writing down his dreams as a child.
12: I'd write them on a board and I had them on my wall, you know. It wasn't I wanted to be famous. You know, I definitely wanted to make movies, but I wanted to travel the world and I wanted to know people and know life.
11: When he was young, adults often dismissed his dreams as the fancies of a child, so he learned to keep them to himself.
12: I had my secret plan that I had because I knew very early on, don't tell people you have dreams.
11: Cruise sees himself as a teacher and a student on set with a full commitment that goes back to one of his first feature films.
12: I didn't know there were barriers, meaning you're not supposed to on movie sets. You know, when I did Taps, I went and I shaved my head, you know, without telling the director.
11: He also addressed claims of being an intense person to work with.
12: People that work with me, they know I expect a lot. And I'm upfront about it. It's like the rumors are true.
11: The full interview is available online at GQ.com, and the October issue of GQ featuring Tom Cruise hits newsstands next week. I'm Kevin Carr.
10: Some people go to the beach with a metal detector looking for treasures in the sand. Others go on scavenger hunts looking for hidden items. But then there's this California researcher who was walking near a San Francisco creek and saw something he wasn't sure about. Correspondent Ben Thomas reports what the man found was a very well-preserved mastodon tooth, roughly 10,000 years old.
13: It was just sitting there in the middle of the creek.
14: Bridget Lynch was working on a habitat restoration project to protect the threatened California red-legged frog when she spotted something.
13: Sticking up out of the water, really obvious.
14: It didn't look like the rocks she'd been studying.
13: Is it some type of like, it almost looked like a clam you would dig out of the beach, but like a bunch of them put together?
14: Lynch did a reverse Google image search.
13: And very immediately it popped up with, this is a Pacific mastodon molar fossil.
14: The elephant-like Pacific mastodon roamed North America until about 10 or 12,000 years ago. The tooth is about 9 inches long.
15: Oh, wow, that is heavy.
14: It's been donated to Stanford University for study.
15: Strong animal.
14: I'm Ben Thomas.
10: America in the Morning for Thursday, September 17th, 2026 is produced by Jeff McKay. I'm John Trout. This is Westwood One.
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19: There's one man on this earth who really, truly gets it.
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22: Weather's been on cruise control and been pretty nice for much of this week. I am charting some changes as summer hands off to fall. Your first alert forecast coming up.
23: New video of a wounded deputy rushed to the hospital and how hundreds of officers brought an 11-hour manhunt to an end. I've got the details live in the newsroom.
24: A suspect dead, a state trooper on leave. We've got details surrounding the deadly traffic stop and foot chase in Bladen County.
25: Be on the lookout for this white pickup truck. How you can help Wilmington police help solve a deadly hit and run as Carolina in the Morning at 6 starts now.
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25: Well, good morning, and thanks for joining us this morning. I'm Kim Ratcliffe.
24: And I'm Bill Murray. We appreciate you being here. I think there are a lot of people watching television that have someone in the house that does a little bit with the thermostat. Hoping you don't notice. Maybe a degree
25: might
24: here.
25: Might be a little chilly.
24: Right. We want to check in with Janet with the latest on that forecast. We're cranking up the heat maybe just a little bit later in the week now, right?
22: That's the classical definition of gaslighting, I think. Isn't it? Like this, right? the old stove.
24: We know what happens.
22: Yeah. Hey, I am charting some changes for the hotter between this morning. Pretty low bar in the 60s. This afternoon and even tomorrow, I think you'll notice the bigger step. So let's add some numbers to this. Shoot for the middle 80s today. Clouds and warm sunshine and light breezes. Ooh, southwesterlies. A little isolated fog with that tonight into tomorrow. Temperatures target a higher range near 90 or the lower 90s. Outside chance of a storm. Temperatures in the 60s for now, couple pockets of 50s. That's a good look on you if that's your backyard. And eventually, these changes will yield to even higher rain odds than what I can envision for tomorrow afternoon. We'll go deeper in your 10-day forecast coming up.
25: All right, Gannon, thank you. Checking your first alert traffic conditions right now with a live look at College Road at Oleander Drive. Typically a pretty busy intersection, of course, this early. It is not, so that's good news if you are heading that way. No scheduled bridge openings for either of the two bridges. The ferry is on a full winter schedule for you today. And if you're heading to downtown Wilmington, you might notice a road closure. A portion of Princess Street in downtown between 6th and 7th Streets closed so that crews for RJ Decker can film there. That filming got underway around 5 and the closure wrapping up around 11 o'clock this evening. You can use Chestnut or Dock Street instead. And that's a look at your first alert traffic. A manhunt for this man accused of shooting the Columbus County Sheriff's deputy over this morning.
24: That deputy expected to be okay, and William Smith Jr. is now in custody. For more on the manhunt that started earlier this morning, lasting all day long, we do want to go to Randy Aldridge in the newsroom with more.
25: Randy, it was a hectic few hours for law enforcement spent really worrying about their fellow deputy and looking for Smith, right?
0: That's exactly right, Kim. And the chaos all started on Delco Prosper Road when a routine traffic stop turned into gunfire. Take a look here. This is video that you're seeing for the very first time this morning of that deputy being rushed to the hospital. You can see the ambulance turning into Novant New Hanover Regional Medical Center with the deputy in it. It was followed by fellow law enforcement with several different agencies. Right now, we do not know the identity of the deputy, but we do know it is a man, and we do know he's expected to be okay. That scene happening while deputies were on the hunt for Smith, the man now on the who was then on the run for shooting that deputy. Here's a timeline of exactly what happened. It all started around 8 yesterday morning when the deputy attempted a traffic stop. That's when Smith is accused of speeding off before eventually crashing. Roughly 15 minutes after the initial stop, that's when the deputy radioed in that he'd been shot. All of that prompted a multiple agency response and a manhunt that lasted nearly 12 hours. Then we were first to report that Smith had been captured near 7 in the evening. Law enforcement found Williams about 2.5 miles from their command center near Green Tree Road. Officials say that Smith was unarmed when he was captured, already on probation, and well known to local officials. Columbus County Sheriff Bill Rogers says Williams' capture is a result of everyone working together.
1: We all had one task, to get the guy that tried to kill the officer, and we all worked unanimously together, which, as you see, it's a success story.
0: Smith is in the Columbus County Jail this morning, charged with attempted first-degree murder. As for the deputy, investigators say he is expected to require multiple surgeries for his injuries, but he's also expected to recover. In the newsroom, Randy Aldridge, WECT News.
24: A top story on our news app this morning, now a different shooting involving a deputy trooper, this time in Duplin County, and it was fatal.
25: State Highway Patrol says it happened Tuesday when that deputy trooper shot a fleeing suspect. Highway Patrol says Master Trooper Connor Davis tried a traffic stop on a speeding driver near the Rodney Lanier Road and Durwood Evans Road intersection. Officials say the driver did not stop and a chase started. Eventually, the chase stopped with the driver jumping out and running away. Trooper Davis eventually caught up with the suspect and a fight began. And that's when the trooper fired his weapon, which killed the suspect. The victim's name has not been released at this time. The investigation is still ongoing.
24: Trooper Davis has been placed on leave in line with protocol this morning. You can find that top story and more right now inside the WECT News app. Wilmington police do need your help to find a driver who hit and killed a man during the Labor Day weekend. They're looking for a white pickup truck that was traveling down 17th Street about 3 o'clock in the morning on September 6th. Police say the driver hit and killed Dexter Falk and then fled the scene. Anyone with information should contact the police department.
25: And this morning, we are following demands for more transparency following a police shooting in downtown Wilmington last month. This was the scene on August 21st at the corner of 7th and Red Cross Streets when police shot Rodney Wilson. Officers say Wilson shot at them first. Wilson's dad says they aren't giving the full picture. Police responded to a call of an aggressive person pointing a gun at someone. Wilson's dad said he was having a mental health crisis and believes if there had been someone to communicate with him, things could have ended differently. He also says police shot his son down like a dog.
2: When does it take? How many bullets does it take to stop a black man? You know? So, you know, I'm just tired of it. You know, they're not saying anything. I have no faith in them.
25: Community organizations want the body camera footage released. WECT reached out to the Wilmington Police Department. They say the footage is protected by state law and did not provide any other statement.
24: Three people facing charges this morning after a video of a fight and a car dealership went viral. Police were called to Carwise Auto Sales on Carolina Beach Road last Tuesday for a fight between customers and car dealership staff. Police say customers tried getting their stuff from a car after employees told them to leave. Now that's when an argument started and things turned physical. Grant Parkins, Tegan Kennedy, and Carson Miller charged with simple assault. CarWise says it has turned over all footage to investigators and is respecting the legal process. We are less than 2 months out now from the midterm elections.
25: And President Trump making a trip to North Carolina to show his support for U.S. Senate candidate Michael Whatley. The president turned the conversation to the war with Iran and the economy, including interest rates. The Fed had just raised by about a quarter point. It was the first raise in more than 3 years, a move the president criticized while he was here.
3: Interest rates are artificially high. Interest rates in the United States should be 1% or less because we are the best credit in the world by far with all that money pouring in. Our country is booming with new investment more than anybody else ever. And if we stop trading with every country that we have a deficit with, which is most of them, and which would be very easy to do, we'd make at least $1.5 trillion a year.
25: But not everyone feels the same way.
24: Yeah, a lot of people are feeling the pinch with the economy, those rising prices, something a state senator made a point of while the president was here.
4: President Trump is coming here today to campaign for the U.S. Senate candidate Michael Whatley. I don't know what they're going to talk about tonight, but I know what they probably won't be talking about, and it's the outrageous gas prices you see behind me due to this war in Iran.
24: That was State Senator Woodson Bradley holding an event against the Iran war ahead of the president's arrival. She is urging voters to vote for Roy Cooper for the open Senate seat instead. You've got less than a month left to register to vote. The deadline is October 9th. Early voting begins on October 15th. That's a Thursday. You can request an absentee ballot until 5 o'clock October 20th. In-person early voting ends at 3 on Halloween. With Election Day set now for Tuesday, November 3rd, you'll need to have your absentee ballot returned to your local election board by 7:30 that evening if you want it to count. You're going to see more campaign signs out there on the road, but there are laws about that and where they can go and what you can do with them. For starters, signs can't block your view at intersections. They got to be at least 3 feet from pavement, and they can't be bigger than 6 square feet. On your own property, yeah, you don't have to worry about anything, but on someone else's land, well, you do. And here's a key one. Listen carefully. It's illegal to steal or vandalize someone else's sign, and signs have to come down within 10 days after Election Day.
25: Well, today's the final day that you can watch election workers test equipment in Brunswick County. They spent the week running mock ballots through a tabulator to make sure the machines work properly. All of this testing is open to the public, both in person and online, and it runs today from 10 to 5. You can check it out at the Board of Elections office in Bolivia.
24: All right, 6:10 this morning, and it's back with what could be a good beach and boat forecast.
22: Yeah, it's looking like it, Bill, as some of the specs on today include surf temperatures still hanging out near and north of 80. Of course, still mid-September, we would expect this. We don't realize more significant cooling as we get into the tail end of the month and October to follow. Very high on the UV index on this final Thursday of astronomical summer. We should catch some rays. The next high tides in the early afternoon for east and south facing beaches, about mid-afternoon for Battleship Park. No advisories on the waters. We'll take that as a dub. I'll take your forecast out to the next 10 days after the break.
24: All right, looking for work? Well, Amazon boosting hourly starting pay and adding some big perks, just as a massive local warehouse prepares to hire more than 1,000 workers. We've got those details straight ahead.
25: Taking care of a new baby can be daunting. So this morning, we have some safety tips to give you peace of mind. We'll look at the recommendations from pediatricians for National Baby Safety Month. A deadly airstrike on a school. The growing fallout as the U.S. faces potential war crimes allegations. Hardly back to work and already packing up. Why lawmakers abruptly shut down business on Capitol Hill. We're live in D.C. with our Washington correspondent. Those stories and more all ahead on Carolina in the Morning.
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12: Heading in from Leland using the causeway eastbound. That's up to speed, and it is running pretty well so far. No problems in toward Belleville, and you'll find everything in pretty good shape getting onto the Cape Fear Memorial Bridge. And 421 is also a pretty good ride from the causeway to the Isabel Holmes Bridge. We're Dixon, right now traffic.
13: This report is small.
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22: 6:15, and it is still cool this morning, or coolish, you know, if you say cool in an absolute sense, all kind of tolerance based, but some 60s loaded on the local map. The next big change, really one of them, is over the next 24, we're going to heat up, and you'll see that process and a little more as we chart the final 5 days, or at least full days, of astronomical summer 2026. By the way, this afternoon, we'll target the middle to upper 80s, kind of like where we've been topping out recently. There's that surge tomorrow. And not for nothing, we'll be close to that 90-degree benchmark, at least for the weekend days. And a sign that the moisture increases, those overnight lows don't get quite as cool and crisp in time. Final 5 full days of summer. Rain chances, yeah, creeping on the scene. And as I'll show you with your full 10-day forecast in a moment, we have even some higher odds as we flip into fall. One day at a time, windshield wipers not necessary, I don't think, today, with dry and mild to dry and warm conditions from the morning rush to the afternoon rush, that now familiar exchange of 60s to 80s. Let's get you outside with your Easy Pro Express First Alert Skycam from Wrightsville Beach. Brightening skies at 6:16. We can take it to the Murchison Building view in downtown Wilmington. A few clouds on the fringes, but clear right upstairs. Airport shows a clear 65. And a northeast breeze at a pedestrian 3 miles an hour. All over the map, there's those 60s. Now, Burgaw, Kenansville, Lumberton, they're the cool weather winners with some 50s, at least upper 50s, mixing in for good measure. Your latest radar scan, free and clear of showers and storms. The Atlantic Basin for umpteen days in a row, free and clear of tropical storms. Here's Bermuda, the disturbance that I've been watching for the off to the east of Bermuda, still on the map. Now the National Hurricane Center has given it one of those invest tags. So more computer power dedicated to it and, you know, tracking it. So it's got a little development zone. And you may say, hey, Gannon, the odds for this to develop were back to low yesterday. Now they're up to medium. And really, here's why. Because it made the most of its night. see some loose thunderstorms now starting to gel here. Again, this is east of Bermuda. This is a non-threatening posture. So we'll keep an eye on it because we dot I's and cross T's, but it doesn't look like it's going to be a threat to us. Here's your 7 expanding to 10-day planning forecast. As promised, a flip into fall. Officially, it arrives on Tuesday, and another cool down comes with some of those higher rain percentages that I alluded to a moment ago. Coming up on 618. Now back to you.
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25: 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Remember, winners get a cash prize. You might not be thinking about it just yet, even though it's a little chilly, but heating your home might cost you a little more. Nationwide, home heating costs are projected to jump nearly 9% compared to last year. A new report from the National Energy Assistance Directors Association warns families will shell out about $82 more this season, mainly driven by rising electricity and heating oil prices. Homes relying on heating oil will face the sharpest spike.
1: Amazon raising its minimum starting pay for U.S. full-time core operations to $20 an hour. The company says the $1 an hour increase brings hourly pay to nearly $24 starting October 1st. Employees will also get discounts on groceries through Amazon and Whole Foods. The company also rolling out a new banking benefit offering no overdraft fees, no account minimums. That happening later this year. A massive Amazon fulfillment center is still in the works along the New Hanover-Pender County line. The company looking to fill more than 1,000 full-time positions. The center expected to open now sometime this fall. It is the talk of the town. Is AI for us or against us?
25: Well, recent claims from top AI developers say development of artificial intelligence needs to slow down a bit so it doesn't rise above human control. Now there's even more evidence of AI acting on its own. OpenAI says they found some of their models acting deceptively on their own. Among the recent problems discovered, an agent uploading files to the internet without being told. OpenAI says they're set to unveil a new way to publicly report problems like these when they occur. And as these concerns grow, a university in our state is working on research, education, and ethical implementation in the field.
1: Yeah, professors at UNC Charlotte now working hard to teach the next generation of AI leaders the right way. Students working towards degrees involving AI are getting a chance to contribute to research on deepfakes, energy, biometrics. While the Institute works to solve problems, it is impossible to ignore the dire headlines about where AI could lead us. But one professor says that's not his main concern.
10: I'm not too worried about the end of the world kind of scenario that's being propagated in the news as we speak. I'm more worried about getting our talent, the students that graduate from the college, and how are they prepared for the work environment. You know. And academia is also very much focused on the challenges that AI brings.
1: Professor Shahab says those challenges are changing, evolving rapidly because the industry is growing and changing just so quickly. It's why guardrails and ethics are a big part of the education process. It's also why they test worst-case scenarios a lot. Coming up from Crucial, safe sleep rules for preventing lifelong food allergies. A pediatrician's top life-saving advice for brand new parents. Coming up next.
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22: Fall tones to this sunrise here at 6:24. We're checking east from the Belleville Riverwalk, Cape Fear Memorial Bridge, Eagle Island. From one orange board to another, still some colorful drought designations across the Cape Fear. Wilmington, most of the burbs out of those official designations after very healthy August and early September rains. And there's even some improvement in some of these other areas. I say that to say we'll get the next drought report this morning at 8:30. It tends to come out, so we'll keep you apprised. We're handing off the seasons from summer to fall in your 7 expanding to 10-day planning forecast. Bill and Kim, back to you.
24: All right, Gunny, we do have a safety alert this morning now, highlighting our youngest loved ones for National Baby Safety Month.
25: Alex Giles talked with a pediatrician who's sharing some safety reminders for parents and guardians who have little ones.
19: Dr. Amra Zuzo is a pediatrician with Novant Health, but she's also a mother and knows how stressful babies can be.
20: For any parent, anytime with a newborn, you always worry about safety and you want to make sure you're doing all the right things.
19: It can be daunting and there's a lot to remember. Dr. Zuzo sees the concerned parents in her office.
20: As the years go by, I feel like there's more anxiety, more stress.
19: Her basic safety reminders for parents: when it comes to sleep, make sure baby is swaddled on their back in a safe bassinet with no other objects near them. In a car, make sure they are appropriately strapped into a rear-facing car seat. And when it comes to eating, she recommends introducing allergenic foods at 6 months of age.
20: We want to make sure we introduce it earlier because we have studies showing that early introduction of these types of foods prevents lifelong food allergies.
19: Dr. Zuzo says it's also a good idea to learn infant CPR, even if you don't have a child of your own. The doctor says that when the child gets older, it is time to baby-proof the residence. Consider baby gates near stairs, a fence around a pool, locking away cleaning products, picking up potentially hazardous items, and staying close to the infant.
20: I think you should always keep doors open and always be on the lookout. Sometimes silence is more concerning than noise.
19: Zuzo knows some parents worry more than others. She says it is good to be concerned, but she also tries to put anxious parents at ease.
20: I always try to remind people, hey, you know, people have been having babies for centuries, and it's great that we have lots of data, but sometimes options and data can be overwhelming.
24: An abrupt exit on Capitol Hill. What lawmakers actually accomplished before heading home again. We're covering the Capitol now in the next half hour of Carolina in the Morning.
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7: On College Road heading south, that's up to speed near North Chase Parkway. After that, there is some building volume at the point where traffic gets on from eastbound I-40 and just a little sluggish toward MLK. And the traffic volume is increasing on northbound College Road near Shipyard Boulevard. We're Dixon, right now, Trap.
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30: Close to 300 officers, nearly 12 tense hours in the woods, and a deputy shot. How a massive manhunt finally came to an end.
25: A speeding stop leads to a chase, a roadside fight, and deadly gunfire. What we know about a fatal trooper-involved shooting.
24: Accused of war crimes now, a new UN report finds reasonable grounds that deadly U.S. strikes in Iran hit civilians and a school. Those details now as Caroline in the Morning continues at 6:30.
26: Live, where news comes first, this is Caroline in the Morning.
24: And we appreciate you staying with us now at 6:31. I'm Bill Murray.
25: And I'm Kim Ratcliffe. Happy to have you with us this morning. I know many of you have really enjoyed these cool mornings that we've seen. So let's check with Gannon to see if they're going to stick around. We know fall is what, just a couple days away?
22: Yeah, officially Tuesday evening is when we flip the equinox. Third in a row, we got some 60s on the map as far as this morning's temperatures. But some changes in the final days of summer for the hotter and muggier, for that matter, in the case of tomorrow. Today, I think we hold on to some of the nice trappings and trimmings of the last couple of days. Middle and upper 80s. Keep those rain chances near 0% with a risk of some isolated fog late. Up to 10 tomorrow. That's a consequence of a muggier southwest breeze and, yeah, taking a stab at 90-plus territory like we started the week. Maybe not quite as hot as that 95 on Monday, but, you know, higher than today. So if you're a cool weather fan, you want to dwell on the here and now. Kim, a lot of 60s on the local map here at 632. Back to you.
25: All right, Gannon, thanks very much. Checking your first alert traffic conditions now. A live look here at Market Street and Gordon Road. And you can see lots of folks up and out on the road here, but everyone's moving without any issues. If you're in Brunswick County, there's a road closure to warn you about starting in about 30 minutes or so. Malmo Loop Road from Terrapin Parkway to US 7476 will be closing down for most of the day from 7 this morning until 7 this evening. It's for some Martin Marietta work that is being done there. And that's a look at your first alert traffic. And a manhunt for this man accused of shooting a Columbus County Sheriff's deputy is over this morning.
24: Yeah, that deputy expected to be okay, and William Smith Jr. now in custody. For more on the manhunt that started earlier in the morning, lasted all day, we go to Randy Aldridge in the newsroom now with those details.
25: Randy, a hectic few hours for law enforcement. They were really concerned following that deputy being shot and then trying to find Smith.
30: Yeah, Kim, you're exactly right about that. The chaos all started on Delco Prosper Road when a routine traffic stop turned into gunfire. Take a look at this. This is video you're seeing for the very first time this morning. It's of that deputy being rushed to the hospital. You can see the ambulance turning into Novant, New Hanover Regional Medical Center. The deputy inside that ambulance and fellow law enforcement behind them from several different agencies. Right now, we do not know the identity of the deputy, but we do know it is a man, and we do know he's expected to be okay. And that scene happening while deputies were on the hunt for Smith, the man now who was on the run for shooting that deputy. Here's a timeline of what happened. This all started around 8 yesterday morning when the deputy attempted a traffic stop. About 20 minutes after that initial stop, that's when the deputy radioed in saying that he had been shot. And that prompted a multiple agency response and a manhunt that lasted nearly 12 hours. We were the first to report that Smith had been captured at nearly 7 in the evening. Law enforcement found Williams about 2.5 miles from their command post near Green Tree Road. Officials say that Smith was unarmed when he was captured. He was already on probation, and he was well known to local officials. Columbus County Sheriff Bill Rogers says Williams' capture is a result of everyone working together.
0: We all had one task, to get the guy that tried to kill the officer, and we all worked unanimously together, which, as you see, it's a success story.
30: Smith is now in the Columbus County jail charged with attempted first-degree murder. As for that deputy, investigators say he is expected to require multiple surgeries for his injuries, but is expected to recover. Randy Aldridge for WECT News.
24: Randy, thank you. A state trooper now on administrative leave following a deadly shooting in Duplin County. Happened late Tuesday night. The Highway Patrol says a suspected speeder fled a traffic stop, ran on foot, and assaulted the master trooper, Connor Davis. During a struggle, well, Davis fired his weapon, killing that driver. The investigation ongoing now this morning. Community advocates are demanding police body camera footage weeks after Wilmington police officer shot 35-year-old Rodney Wilson. Wilson's family says he was experiencing a mental health crisis and officers used excessive force. Police say Wilson fired at them first. The SBI investigating. The officers remain on administrative leave. And take a look at these pictures here in Wilmington. Police say there was a truck involved in a deadly hit and run right there on 17th Street. The victim, Dexter Falk is his name, hit and killed on September 6th. Investigators believe the vehicle involved is this white pickup truck. If you know anything at all, you are asked to contact the police department or submit an anonymous tip now through TIP 411. You can find those top stories and more right now inside the WECT News app.
30: Well, the U.S. is being accused this morning of committing possible war crimes in the Iranian war. Human rights experts commissioned by the United Nations say they have found reasonable grounds to believe the U.S. committed war crimes on two separate occasions. One was a strike against a school. The two strikes killed at least 178 civilians, including women and children. The findings state that since the war began in late February, the U.S. launched, quote, indiscriminate attacks resulting in the loss of life or injury to civilians or damage to civilian objects. An investigation by the Associated Press found at least one U.S. missile did hit a school. There has been no final account of what actually happened. The Trump administration never accepted blame or released the Pentagon's findings.
25: An innocent woman faced life in prison because of a controversial tool used by police.
1: The only thing you're guilty of is driving past a flock camera.
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25: Hear how she survived 13 days in jail while her family and her attorney fought to prove her innocence. 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Those controversial flock cameras, the subject of our newest WECT Investigates Insider episode. Investigative reporter Connor Smith and WECT's John Evans spoke in depth about our latest flock uncovered coverage, and that includes the latest on two investigations into area law enforcement officers for alleged flock misuse and what New Hanover County is doing with their flock cameras.
3: Been talking with commissioners about it. 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
25: You can find that full podcast right now inside the WECT Investigates tab on WECT.com and the WECT News app.
24: 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Parks and Rec officials want ideas on what play elements to include, what different accessibility features. That's why there's a drop-in session tonight. It's at the Maple Hill Volunteer Department, located right there on Old Maple Hill Road North. You can drop by anytime between 4 and 6 this evening to share your thoughts about that new playground.
25: Gannon joining us now with a look at the dog walking forecast for today. Even the dogs like it a little cooler, I think.
22: Yeah, I got a suggestion for the playground. Don't put the slide so it faces south.
24: Ah.
22: Face it north so it doesn't get
25: so hot.
22: So it only gets to be like 1,000 degrees instead of 5,000. Your dog walking forecast is indeed cooler. And we're calling audible here with a tongue out Thursday. I've got some extra tongue out candidates. So this is a... this is an extra measure here. Star, got to get her in here with Joyce. 60s to 80s, my friend. If you liked yesterday, day before, you're going to like today. We'll look ahead to the next 10 after the break.
30: 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Lots of clicks on political stories, a famed pop artist, and the latest on those British royals and their never-ending feuds. I'll break it all down in just a few.
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17: In Mucky Junction, College Road, that's up to speed northbound. There is some building climb further along, though, approaching Shipyard Boulevard, and no problems in toward Market Street. Carolina Beach Road from Mucky Junction, that's trouble-free in toward downtown toward Burnett Boulevard. For Dixon, right now traffic.
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22: Another cool or coolish morning, depending on your tolerance. 642. Good to see it is a Thursday. Got the inside track to the weekend. Before we get there, some changes in the weather. I think the next big one you'll notice is a big step forward in the temps. And also, for that matter, the humidity levels, that has a seat at the table between today and tomorrow. So middle and upper 80s today, another stab at the 90s tomorrow. And the weekend, not far off. We're going to call it summer's final five. Five what? Five full days of summer 2026. Low temperatures in that time coming up as well, a sign that the moisture is on the increase. When the dew points increase, temperatures have a higher floor at night. And rain chances, part and parcel to that. We'll get some of those percentages. Took the weekend 20s, torqued them up to 30s, even higher percentages as we flip into fall. You'll see that in the 10-day momentarily. Let's get you outside. There's a nice curvature to the coast, the Brunswick Islands, as we check from Ocean Isle Beach looking east to Oak Island getting in there on your Easy Pro Express First Alert SkyCam network. Hopping over the Intracoastal to the Murchison Building in downtown Wilmington, where it is officially a clear 65. Fog, not much of an issue. I think we could have some isolated to scattered banks of it tomorrow. So just want to mention that to keep in the back of your mind. Couple pockets of 50s for good measure, but mostly 60s. And no need for the umbrella again. No showers and storms on the radar scan. No tropical storms in the Atlantic Basin, but east of Bermuda by a couple 300 miles. There's a disturbance. Now it gets an invest tag from the National Hurricane Center. So it's looking a little more organized, a little more computer power dedicated to its tracking and monitoring and modeling with that invest tag. And you can see it just looks a bit healthier, a little bit of more central location to some of those thunderstorms with that item. It is in a non-threatening zone. But of course, we track everything in the tropics. It's been rather breezy to do so here in 2026. I'm not complaining. Your 7 expanding to 10-day planning forecast flips us into fall. That next cool down comes with a side of healthier rain chances to my earlier point. Bill, back to you.
24: All right, covering Capitol now, where House lawmakers are on recess again now after working for just a couple of days. For more on that and other top stories, we've got Washington correspondent Stephen Goen joining us. Stephen, first things first, let's talk about what the House did get done. And why did they leave so abruptly? They're accused of really kind of walking away from controversy, huh?
0: Hey there, good morning. That's exactly right. You know, Speaker of the House Mike Johnson, he canceled the votes that were scheduled for today. He said lawmakers did their job, even though they were only in Washington for 7 working days after a 5-week summer break. So let's talk about what they got done. They did pass a major Russia sanctions bill. They also passed an Iran war powers resolution and some other smaller measures. But here's what they did not get done. That's what's making headlines. There's now a big delay for Republicans in Thomas Massie's impeachment effort on Defense Secretary Pete Hegseth. We'll see lawmakers take that back up after the midterms in about 2 months. Meanwhile, the Senate, they are still in session for another 2 weeks or so, and they have their own priorities.
24: Another huge topic of conversation this morning is President Trump's new handpicked Federal Reserve chair, raising interest rates, really defying the president's repeated calls to bring them down. Let's talk about how the president's responding. He was here in North Carolina last night, not happy.
0: Not happy about that. He made that extremely clear. But the Fed, they did exactly what President Trump has said he does not want them to do. They raised their benchmark interest rate by 0.25, a quarter point, to a range of about 3.75 to 4%. And they cited inflation that has been either stubborn and recently even tracking upward a little bit because of the war in Iran and oil prices. Interestingly, though, we know that the president did not necessarily attack Kevin Warsh, the new Fed chair he handpicked. He said that Warsh can

0: En garde!
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2: Europe and potentially cut off trade completely. Also, back at the top, the Kennedy Center, fencing went up around the main building just a day after the Trump Aligned Board voted to close it for repairs. As expected, it's related to putting Trump's name on the building, and an emergency court hearing was sought in the aftermath. Closer to home, the Boys and Girls Club of Southeastern North Carolina getting some big bucks, $44,000 from Taco Bell. That grant will support the Life and Workforce Readiness Program, which that preps teenagers for success after high school. This story has a lot of you going, oh, I think I know who that guy is. Pop artist Peter Max has died at 88, and you have seen his work. He's done everything from the Olympics and the Super Bowl to the Indy 500. He's even done portraits of Taylor Swift. And it seems like we just can't quit those British royals. This time, Buckingham Palace pushing back on claims made in a new book about Princess Diana by her brother. He's claiming that King Charles said that the public would forget about Diana very quickly after her funeral. And I think we can agree the public did not, in fact, forget about Princess Diana. And it has now been 29 years since she died. I still can't believe it's been that long.
3: Randy, thank you. Downtown Wilmington now celebrating local artists tonight, kicking off the 11th annual Art Fall Juried Show. Tonight is opening night. It's going to feature more than 120 2D and 3D pieces on display. 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The reception's there at the Hannah Block Community Center from 6 to 8. The entire exhibit runs through September 26th, and admission is free Monday through Saturday. 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We're back right after this.
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8: All right, so today's show just a few minutes away. We get you ready for the day ahead. The team with what you need to know before heading out the door. Randy Aldridge in the newsroom. Coverage of the hours-long manhunt now over. After a Columbus County deputy was shot, Kim's keeping an eye on the roads, and Gannon's got that forecast for us now on this Thursday.
9: You bet, Bill. Good morning. Almost 6:54 here, and we've got some 50s on the temperature map. Worth celebrating, as they tend to be a rarity in the summertime. Of course, summer getting a little long in the tooth, with fall officially set to arrive early parts of next week. So we'll note you, Burgaw, Kenansville, and Lumberton at least dipping their toe into the upper 50s. Wilmington officially at 65. This is all under clear or mostly clear skies like you're seeing at CB, tropical on the boardwalk. Top of next hour, forward to the next 7 days, sign of some muggier air put to work with some rain chances, putting their stamp on the map in terms of potential rain accumulation. Yeah, we'll get our chances hot before we do that tomorrow in the case of some lower 90s. Hot enough, Kim, for this weekend with 80s to near 90. Those chances up from 20% to 30, even healthier percentages next week. So we'll get some busier radars into fold, but right now it's all about a dry commute.
10: That sounds good. Thanks, Gannon. Checking your First Alert traffic conditions for you. Travel over the Kafer Memorial Bridge looks good. Seeing traffic building up just a little bit there on that South Front Street exit as you come in from Brunswick County, but it's moving, just slow going for the time being. No scheduled bridge openings for either of the two bridges. And looking around Wilmington, you see volume increasing there on Shipyard Boulevard, turning on to South College as you're heading toward Oleander. And that's a look at your First Alert traffic.
11: An 11-hour manhunt ending with a suspect in handcuffs and a wounded deputy recovering. Officers captured William Smith Jr. just before 7 last night near Green Tree Road in Columbus County. Investigators say Smith sped away from a traffic stop, crashed, then struggled with the pursuing deputy before shooting him. That deputy in stable condition. Smith charged with attempted first-degree murder.
8: And looking at top stories this morning, a state trooper on administrative leave following a deadly shooting in Duplin County happened late Tuesday night. Highway Patrol says the suspected speeder fled the traffic stop, ran on foot, and assaulted Master Trooper Connor Davis during a struggle. Davis fired his weapon, killing the driver. The investigation now ongoing this morning. Community advocates are demanding police body camera footage weeks after Wilmington officer shot 35-year-old Rodney Wilson. His family says he was experiencing a mental health crisis and officers used excessive force. Police say Wilson fired at them first. The FBI investigating the officers remain on administrative leave. And Wilmington police say a truck involved in a deadly hit and run on South 17th looks like this. The victim, Dexter Fall, hit and killed back on September 6th. The truck just kept going. Investigators believe this is a white pickup truck. If you know anything at all, you are urged to call the police department or submit an anonymous tip through TIP 411. Those top stories and more are tap away right now on the WECT News app, where your local news continues.
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4: 17 in Pender County just got a lot busier. There is an accident going southbound after 210 in Hempstead. This is causing bumper-to-bumper traffic very heavy for over a mile from Woodside getting around it. Otherwise, 17 runs better, aimed toward Porter's Neck, aimed toward 1.
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13: The Iran conflict keeps driving up prices at the pump. I'm Dave Anthony. Fox News gas up another 7 cents today to $4.43 a gallon. Diesel surged even more. AAA's new record high price for that, $6.39. But President Trump insists the conflict will end soon, reiterating he won't allow Iran to have a nuclear weapon.
14: It's going to be a really good conclusion. It's going to be a little bit after the election, but maybe not. Maybe it's before the election.
13: That was the president at a rally last night in North Carolina.
14: This election, I'm asking you to pretend I'm on the ballot just one more time. I said that the other night.
13: Referencing his address at the Republican midterm convention as he campaigned for GOP Senate candidate Michael Wadley, who's trailing in the polls in a race against Democrat Roy Cooper. A new Fox News poll shows only 39% approve of the president's job performance, with inflation the biggest issue to most voters. 3 in 4 rate the economy only fair or poor, as the Federal Reserve, for the first time in nearly 3 years, gives us an interest rate hike aimed at tamping down inflation. Fed Chair Kevin Warsh says,
15: "This summer's inflation readings do not tell me that underlying trends have meaningfully improved."
13: But the president's critical. He wants rates cut, telling reporters before boarding Air Force One,
14: "The board is very hostile. They're very political. They're doing the wrong thing."
13: Back to that new Fox News poll. About 2 in 3 believe that Trump tariffs are hurting the economy. And amid a trade war with Canada and even higher tariffs, Canada's prime minister has gone to Europe for help.
16: Mark Carney has told the European Parliament in Strasbourg that Europe and Canada are strong apart, but even stronger together. He says he welcomes the invitation to his country to become an associate member of the EU, with cooperation on the economy, AI, minerals, strategy and military production. President Trump called the idea laughable, suggesting it could be a hostile act.
13: That's Fox's Jonathan Savage. The president also threatens to stop trading with Europe on many things. 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
13: We mentioned diesel's record high price. Well, President Trump is blaming the Russia-Ukraine war and attacks on fuel facilities that he wants stopped. Well, now the president has a bill he can sign that aims to end the conflict passed by the House.
11: The Lindsey O. Graham Sanctioning Russia and Iran Act, named in honor of the late senator, aims to sanction Russian officials, banks, and a shadow fleet of tankers that keeps Russian energy moving. It also directs President Trump to impose up to 100% tariffs on the top five importers of Russian oil or natural gas. Supporters say it'll help put an economic stranglehold on Moscow. It had already been approved by the Senate, and now the House has given it a thumbs up by a vote of 262 to 159. In Washington, Jill Nato, Fox News.
13: On Wall Street, stock futures are rising the day after the Dow dropped 631 points following the Fed's rate hike. Big cheers for a baseball player, but not on the field.
18: A surprise ovation from staff at the Kessler Institute for Rehabilitation in New Jersey as athletics prospect Ryan Lasko is heading home more than 2 months after an outfield collision left him paralyzed. The 24-year-old suffered the injury on June 30th in center field for the AA Midland Rockhounds, colliding with a teammate while diving for a ball. Lasko was paralyzed from the chest down, with both arms also affected. He underwent spinal decompression and stabilization surgery to repair a C6-C7 vertebrae fracture. His doctors and therapists are encouraged by his progress. Lasko tells the Associated Press that his dominant right arm is weaker and will take time to strengthen, but has begun to regain feeling in his legs and feet. Tony Genualdo, Fox News.
13: In the major leagues, the Cleveland Guardians leapfrogged the White Sox into first place in the American League Central Division, beating Chicago 6-3 to take a half-game lead in that race. The regular season ends a week from Sunday. I'm Dave Anthony. 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
27: This is America in the Morning from Westwood One. Good morning, I'm John Trout. It's Thursday, September 17th, 2026. Here's what's coming up on America in the Morning.
28: A surprise resolution from a lame duck House Republican.
29: Impeaching Peter Brian Hegseth for high crimes and misdemeanors.
28: I'm Richard Johnson.
30: For the first time in 3 years, the Federal Reserve raises a key interest rate and does it against the wishes of the president. I'm John Stolness in Washington.
31: The Iran war continues getting more expensive.
32: Well, hopefully we're toward the end of the war.
31: Sagar Meghani, Washington.
33: Lawyers for the family of a pregnant woman who died point to Texas's abortion law. I'm Clayton Neville.
34: Fencing is up around the main Kennedy Center building in Washington.
35: I don't know what the solution is.
34: Ed Donahue, Washington.
36: Americans are increasingly concerned about the environmental impact of AI. I'm Julie Walker.
27: All ahead on America in the Morning. Now 7 after. The House of Representatives ended their session earlier than planned, but in doing so, passed a flurry of bills Wednesday, including on war powers and a Russia sanctions bill named after the late Senator Lindsey Graham. Correspondent Rich Johnson reports the surprise decision by the Speaker of the House to leave Washington a day ahead of schedule followed a very big surprise from a longtime renegade Republican.
0: For what purpose does the gentleman from Kentucky seek recognition?
28: Thomas Massey stood in the well of the House and responded by introducing a resolution that surprised everyone.
29: Impeaching Peter Brian Hegseth, Secretary of Defense, for high crimes and misdemeanors.
28: Massey, whose days in the House are few after losing his Republican primary to a challenger backed by President Trump, spoke for an hour laying out 8 articles of impeachment against Hegseth, including his part in the war with Iran, and directing U.S. military strikes of alleged drug trafficking boats in the Caribbean. Under House rules, Massey's privileged resolution requires a vote within 48 hours. Then House Speaker Mike Johnson revealed his own surprise.
1: I modified the House schedule.

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2: Cape Fear weather.
3: Good Thursday to you for today. Fair skies, still on the comfy side with highs middle and upper 80s. Tonight, partly cloudy, lows 60s to around 70. Friday, partly sunny, a rogue shower or storm possible with highs upper 80s and lower 90s. A touch muggier Friday and into the final official weekend of summer from the First Alert Forecast Center. I'm WECT Chief Meteorologist Gannon Medwick.
4: How did I lose weight? 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
7: Welcome back here with America in the Morning. On where those downpours are likely to occur today, here's AccuWeather.com meteorologist LaTroy Thornton.
8: A cold front has largely stalled over the nation's midsection. Places near and north of the Ohio Valley and into mainly western and northern Pennsylvania and New York. This front won't move too much through the daylight hours of today, except in the northeast, where showers and thunderstorms look to be widespread. But near the slower western end of this front, with all that moisture in place toward the Midwest and southern parts of the Great Lakes, a zone of heavy rain is likely to set up from southern Iowa near and along the I-80 corridor into northern portions of both Illinois and Indiana, as well as northwestern Ohio, where localized flash flooding may continue. More spotty thunderstorm activity can be expected from northeastern Nebraska and northern Missouri through much of southern Illinois, Indiana, and Ohio, favoring the afternoon for southern Missouri into eastern Oklahoma, as well as along the Appalachians from West Virginia as far south as northern Georgia. Spotty afternoon storms may also build over northern Florida, but there could be showers and storms at any time for South Florida, even into southeastern Texas. There could even be some thunderstorms around western portions of South Dakota and Nebraska, but in general, most places west of the plains and east of the west coast are likely to have a wet Thursday, at least at times, with thundershowers again bringing the potential for small hail from northern California into central Idaho. To the east of there, a disturbance pressing eastward brings some downpours from southwestern Montana through eastern Idaho and Wyoming. Farther south, monsoon thunderstorms continue to intensify for parts of Utah, but more likely over Colorado, New Mexico, and eastern Arizona. In Wichita, Kansas, the heat builds today with some sun, the high near the daily record of 100. For State College, Pennsylvania, it's looking humid today with a shower and thunderstorm, high 79. I'm AccuWeather.com meteorologist LaTroy Thornton.
7: It's 16 after. I'm John Trout. You're with America in the Morning. On the day when President Trump told reporters that we're at the end of the war,

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4: Cape Fear weather.
5: Good Thursday to you for today. Fair skies, still on the comfy side with highs middle and upper 80s. Tonight, partly cloudy, lows 60s to around 70. Friday, partly sunny, a rogue shower or storm possible with highs upper 80s and lower 90s. A touch muggier Friday and into the final official weekend of summer from the First Alert Forecast Center. I'm WECT Chief Meteorologist Gannon Medwick.
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18: All right, we're back. And we have we don't have enough time for all this stuff to get me today, but we'll see what we can do. Let's go back to the telephones. What do you hear this endorsement in the Michigan Senate race I want to share with you? Let's go to Neil. The always reliable Neil calling from Brooklyn, New York. Neil, you're on the Chris Plant Show.
19: Good morning, Mr. Plant.
18: Hey, man.
19: How are you?
18: Hey. Oh, good. Good to hear your voice.
19: Good to hear your show, as usual. So just a quick thing. California has shut down Boku refineries between Phillips 66, Valero. This is like 20, according to this one thing I'm seeing, it's like 17 to 18% of diesel refining capacity under the, you know, the CARB out there, the California Resource Board.
18: Uh-huh.
19: That's always good for some degrowth policies.
18: Right.
19: So if you really want to attribute, I don't know, I'm not up on what the Ukraine situation is doing to diesel prices, but when we shut down refining capacity in this country, that's definitely a big hit on supply. And, you know, squeezing supply is going to raise prices. Mm-hmm. So that's something people should keep in mind. And I don't know why Republicans, especially Donald Trump, aren't talking about this more and pushing Newsom at least to address the issue.
18: Well, you got to keep in mind at all times that what is bad for America is good for the Democrats, right?
19: Exactly, yep.
18: And high prices for all of us right now, good for the Democrats. And where the Democrats can sit, and it's also their only talking point, hating Trump and saying, oh, the prices are too high, and in a number of areas they are. But the Democrats will contribute to high prices. They'll do what they can, abusing their power, to increase the price of everything, since that's what they're running on. And it's what they've been running on for a long time. They own no, and capitalism is bad, got to do with capitalism, because the state, the government will do a much better job of all of that. None of that's true, of course, but Neil, yeah, that's they shut down a lot. That's right here.
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6: A rebound on Wall Street. I'm Dave Anthony, Fox News. The Dow's up more than 200 points, gaining back some of yesterday's losses when the Dow plunged after the Federal Reserve interest rate hike that President Trump calls the wrong move.
20: White House officials called the Fed's decision unfortunate and not backed by a compelling economic case, arguing that inflation has actually cooled. And to the extent that inflation persists, it's driven by energy supply shocks from oil prices in the Middle East.
6: Oil is down today, but gas prices surged up again, putting diesel at a new record high. Fox's Jackie Heinrich also reports.
20: New Fox polls show warning signs for Republicans, with 77% of registered voters ranking the economy negatively and saying Democrats would better handle inflation and higher prices by a 15-point margin.
6: But at a rally last night in North Carolina, President Trump again urged Republicans to vote in November pretending he's on the ballot.
21: When I'm on the ticket, I'm not bragging, but when I'm on the ticket, Republicans have always done really well. They go out, they vote, everybody gets elected.
6: He was campaigning for Senate candidate Michael Whatley, who's been trailing Democrat Roy Cooper in the polls. The president also says the conflict with Iran will end well and soon.
21: Trump was right about everything you watch. They're getting decimated and they want to make a deal so badly. They call, we want to make a deal, we want to make, and they're not ready yet, I don't think, but we can have a deal anytime we want. Well,
6: the president also keeps insisting that warnings from AI leaders that artificial intelligence could get dangerously out of control is a hoax. Republican Senator John Kennedy tells Fox,
22: I don't completely trust these AI tech CEOs. I'm not saying they're as bad as timeshare salesmen, but they've got a vested interest here. They stand to make billions and billions and billions of dollars.
6: Kennedy wants to mandate that those companies have a kill switch to shut off AI if the technology goes rogue. Democrats keep pushing for more AI regulations. 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
6: Well, back to the gains on Wall Street. The Dow now up 188 points. The NASDAQ gaining 356. The S&P 500 is adding 65 points. As for oil, it's down more than 1%. WTI at $101 a barrel. But at the gas pump, AAA's national average for regular, 7 cents higher today, $4.43 a gallon. Diesel pumped up 8 cents. Its new record price, $6.39. A man in the U.S. illegally will spend 11 years in prison after pleading guilty to fraud in a Ponzi scheme that cost dozens of victims, including NFL star Travis Kelce.
25: This goes back to July 2016, when the Justice Department says Siddharth Jawahar launched an investment fund with his company, Swift Arc Capital, which took in more than $35 million from investors over the next 7 years. But of that amount, only $10 million was ever invested into a single company whose stock tanked. And instead of telling investors, prosecutors say the illegal immigrant lied and recruited new investors to use their money to pay off older ones, all while using most of those funds to pay for an extravagant lifestyle with private jets, luxury hotels and apartments, private club memberships, fancy clothes and fine dining.
6: That's Fox's Garrett Tenney. Some toys and games you might have played with as a kid or still do may join an exclusive club.
0: Tickle Me Elmo is hoping to go from the toy box to the National Toy Hall of Fame.
1: Elmo loves laughing with you.
0: Elmo is one of 12 finalists this year, along with Bingo, Care Bears, Mahjong, and the Pokemon Trading Card Club. The public can vote through September 23rd, but a panel of judges will make the final call in November. And getting in isn't just about being popular. Toys must be considered icons, reach multiple generations, inspire creativity, or profoundly change play or design. Three toys will make the cut.
6: That's Carmen Roberts. I'm Dave Anthony, and this is Fox News.
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26: Good Thursday to you for today. Fair skies, still on the comfy side with highs middle and upper 80s. Tonight, partly cloudy, lows 60s to around 70. Friday, partly sunny, a rogue shower or storm possible with highs upper 80s and lower 90s. A touch muggier Friday and into the final official weekend of summer from the First Alert Forecast Center. I'm WECT Chief Meteorologist Gannon Medwick.
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16: We got about 1 minute. Woo-ha! Yeah. I this Hassan Piker guy who's the leader of the Democrat Party. Do we have this soundbite, Michael? I think we do. He said the United States is worse than Al Qaeda. He's a terrorist. He's a Muslim terrorist. He wants Americans murdered. He thinks September 11th was great. And he said that again and again. Then he was asked about it, and he lied because he's a terrorist and a communist. Hassan Piker tells Axios, his pals at Axios, that you have the soundbite there? Because I should let him say it himself if you want. So let's go to Hassan Piker talking to Axios, talking about what he thinks as a leading Democrat about the United States of America.
17: You once said that America is the top dog in terrorism.
18: Yes.
17: Do you think America then is worse than Al Qaeda?
18: Pound for pound, as far as the number of deaths, yes, we have caused tremendous terror all around the world.
16: Mm-hmm. That's right. That's us. That's true, but you know, it's against communists and Islamists and Nazis and imperialists in Japan. That's said, and we're going around. It's horrible. Now, you're advocating ISIS and Al-Qaeda and Pol Pot and communist massacres of tens of millions of people. How many people has Islam liberated? Have you liberated people from tyranny, from subjugation? By the sword, you know, you got to do it by the sword. Isn't that amazing? Pound for pound, we've caused tremendous terror. That's not the meaning of the word terror. These people are anti-American.
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3: I'm Dave Anthony, Fox News. Add Britain's King Charles to the list of those worried about the dangers of artificial intelligence. Gathering of industry leaders with the king says they can do a lot of good, but
10: there seems urgency in adequately considering the existential dangers of such technologies falling into the wrong hands.
3: While many Democrats in Congress push for stronger AI regulations, Republican Senator John Kennedy tells Fox there must be a kill switch in case
11: they take on a life of their own. They become an independent species. They become like the Terminator.
3: President Trump's called the AI warnings a hoax. Next week, some tech leaders have been invited to a state dinner at the White House for Chinese leader Xi Jinping.
19: According to reports, they include OpenAI chief executive Sam Altman, Apple executive chairman Tim Cook, and Jensen Huang, CEO of chip giant NVIDIA. Huang and Cook were also part of the entourage of executives who accompanied the president to China back in May. NVIDIA and several major U.S. companies sit at the center of the global artificial intelligence and semiconductor industries.
3: Fox's Lillian Wu. Stocks are rebounding from yesterday's sell-off that followed a Fed interest rate hike President Trump called the wrong move. The rate increase comes amid inflation concerns as gas prices surged again today, diesel at a new record high, all related to the Iran conflict the president says will end well and soon, saying at a rally last night in North Carolina.
20: It's going to be a really good conclusion. It's going to be a little bit after the election, but maybe not. Maybe it's before the election.
3: The president's also calling laughable the European Union welcoming Canada as an associate member amid a trade war with the U.S. Prime Minister Mark Carney.
21: We are pursuing resilience so no one can control our open markets.
3: The president says that could be a hostile act, warning he could impose serious tariffs, even stop trading with Europe on many things. America's listening to Fox News.
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3: 47 days before the midterm elections, the Republican running for Senate in Texas, Attorney General Ken Paxton, is being sued along with the state over the death of a pregnant woman.
24: The lawsuit filed this week by the family of 37-year-old Tierra Walker, who died in 2024 while 5 months pregnant. They claim that Walker experienced seizures, blood clots, and other crisis signs of severe preeclampsia, that she asked for an abortion but was denied. The family alleges doctors were hesitant to intervene because of Texas's abortion laws. Defendants include the Texas Medical Board, University of Texas Health, and doctors involved in Walker's case. UT Health saying in a statement that it can't comment on patient care. Jeff Manasso, Fox News.
3: A deadly measles outbreak keeps growing in Pennsylvania, prompting a call for federal help.
25: Pennsylvania health officials have requested emergency support from the CDC as they struggle with one of the country's largest and most deadly measles outbreaks. That's according to documents reviewed by Reuters. The state's health department reports more than 700 confirmed cases across 37 counties, as well as 4 deaths. Health Secretary Robert F. Kennedy Jr. has cast doubt on whether those deaths were due to the virus or another cause, and has instructed the CDC not to include the Pennsylvania deaths in a national count. The state's request includes the condition that the CDC recognize the 4 measles-associated deaths, saying that the, quote, choice not to publicly recognize them undermines our response. Tanya J. Powers, Fox News.
3: A drop in unemployment.
26: Companies apparently are still mostly holding on to staff. New claims for unemployment benefits declined to 196,000 in the week ending September 12th. Economists were predicting 208,000 claims. Continuing claims, those remaining on benefits, came in at 1.73 million for the week ending September 5th.
3: That's Fox's Jenny Casola on Wall Street. The Dow's up 230 points. The Nasdaq's gaining 374. I'm Dave Anthony, Fox News.
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4: Good Thursday to you. Your first alert forecast for the rest of offers more warm sun, light breezes, and highs middle and upper 80s. Tonight, mostly clear, isolated fog, possible late, lows middle and upper 60s. Friday, hot sunshine, just an outside chance of a storm, highs mainly lower 90s, launching into a muggy final weekend of summer. From the First Alert Forecast Center, I'm WECT Chief Meteorologist Gannon Medwick.
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0: All right, we have returned. And I've still got a lot. I got to get into the AI apocalypse because I love the AI apocalypse. Democrats creating panic wherever they go, rioting, looting, the usual. And these Democrats, they love this Abdul El-Sayed. They love him. They all love him. All the Democrats, they came out to express their adoration for this anti-American third world varmint, you know, from Michigan. Aren't they something? Let's go back to the telephones, Michael. Let's go to Tim, calling from Plainfield, Illinois. 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
1: Besides you and maybe a couple people on Newsmax, why aren't they Republicans shouting from the mountaintop, reminding Americans, if you vote for these idiots, you're going to have open borders, you're going to have the funding of the police, you're going to have abortion on demand, you're going to have higher taxes, you know, you're going to really, they're basically voting for communist socialists. I don't hear the Republicans doing that as much. I know you have, and I know Rob's on Newsmax have done, and that Jesse Waters, but Republicans should be spending tons of money just getting that word out to Americans.
0: Well, yeah, and all they have to do is show videotape of the Democrats saying out loud what they believe and let it run for 60-second ads and 30-second ads. I agree with you. You know, the problem, of course, Tim, is that, and I've been talking about this for years, is that the Republicans don't know how to communicate a message. I don't know why that is all these years later. And they haven't even hired me yet, but they should hire me and maybe Rob Finnerty or something from Newsmax to come in and explain to them, well, here's what you need to be saying, because this is real, it's true, it's what they say. All you have to do is quote them, right? And that's all I do.
1: Chris, totally agree. And you do it well. It's just we need more voices, because do they really know what they're voting for? But all the smoke screens of the Democrats and the media, and I repeat myself, right?
0: Yeah, that's right. Yeah, that's exactly right. Tim, you're right. Every time I hear this, I was, you know, we should start a company. The thing is, I give it to them for free, and so does Rob Finnerty on Newsmax. Give it to them for free, and the Republican politicians are just not good at communicating.
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5: Good Thursday to you. Your first alert forecast for the rest of offers more warm sun, light breezes, and highs middle and upper 80s. Tonight, mostly clear, isolated fog possible, late lows middle and upper 60s. Friday, hot sunshine, just an outside chance of a storm, highs mainly lower 90s, launching into a muggy final weekend of summer. From the First Alert Forecast Center, I'm WECT Chief Meteorologist Gannon Medwick.
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12: There's a hearing on Capitol Hill today with the WNBA boss. And they stumped her. How do you think they stumped her? She's the big boss, WNBA commissioner, Kathy Engelbert. Engelbert, like Engelbert Humperdinck. if she married Engelbert Humperdinck, her name would be. But there is a Republican congressman from Indiana named Congressman Marlon Stutzman. And Stutzman stumped the WNBA commissioner, Kathy Engelbert Humperdinck, because he asked her what she thinks is a trick question, but isn't. And you know what the trick question is? That stumped her. What is a woman? women, he used plural. He said, how does the WNBA, the Women's National Basketball Association, the word women is the W at the beginning of it, or women's with a Z, I think. How does the WNBA define women? For purposes of just amazing, of Article 13, Section 1 of its collective bargaining agreement, the lawmaker asked the woman. She said, well, the WNBA really has no definition at all of women. And then why can't Freedom Cantor play in the WNBA? He says he's a woman. You guys don't have a definition of woman, he says.
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13: More pressure behind the midterm push. Lisa Brady, Fox News.
14: The American people have had enough of Donald Trump and the failed Republican economy.
13: House Minority Leader Hakeem Jeffries, as a new Fox poll finds frustrated voters, more than 60% surveyed calling gas and grocery prices a major problem for their family.
15: President Trump is pushing back hard on the sentiment that Democrats would be better than Republicans at handling those top concerns.
16: The Democrats gave us the dark age of America, and we turned it into the golden age. We're right now in the golden age of America.
15: The new Fox poll also showed that tariffs are being viewed as having an impact on how voters see the economy. Only 23% ranked the economy as excellent or good. 77% said it was in fair or poor condition.
13: Fox's Jackie Heinrich. Millions of Americans are in new congressional districts ahead of November's vote.
17: A new report finds nearly 35 million Americans, about 1 in 10 U.S. voters, now live in a different congressional district than 2 years ago. It's the outcome of unprecedented mid-decade redistricting this past year, aimed at giving both parties a stronger advantage in dozens of House districts.
13: Fox's Jared Halpern at the White House. The president urged the Texas legislature to redraw maps, prompting some Democrat-led states to counter that effort, and courts have blocked some of it. Canada's Prime Minister Mark Carney working on stronger ties with Europe as a trade dispute with the U.S. continues, speaking to the European Parliament.
18: He says he welcomes the invitation to his country to become an associate member of the EU, with cooperation on the economy, AI, minerals, strategy and military production. President Trump called the idea laughable, suggesting it could be a hostile act.
13: Fox's Jonathan Savage. The Prime Minister Carney is insisting this is not a plan to rival world powers. 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
13: New rules for AI in schools as Florida officials address classroom settings.
21: Florida's State Board of Education will allow AI in public and charter schools for the purpose of augmenting teaching by human teachers. Henry Mack is Florida's education commissioner.
22: Artificial intelligence is already in the classroom, and the rules before you today are about keeping Florida in front rather than reacting.
21: The AI rules state any AI tools require parents to opt in and that non-AI alternatives be made available. Further, AI cannot be used in school to provide emotional support or companionship.
13: Fox's Eben Brown in Miami. Meantime, a Tennessee grandma finds out what can happen when artificial intelligence makes a mistake.
23: 50-year-old Angela Lips of Tennessee was babysitting the neighbor's kids when she thought she was being kidnapped. Marched out of the house at gunpoint, officers citing a warrant for a bank fraud out of Fargo, North Dakota, state she's never been to. AI facial recognition had matched Angela Lips to a woman withdrawing money using a fake military ID. The grandma held without bail on 8 felonies, jailed and extradited for nearly 6 months before she was released into the Fargo freezing cold Christmas Eve. No way to get home. Lips suing the city, saying they never investigated her bank records to prove she wasn't there. Plus, she looks nothing like the suspect. Therese Crowley, Fox News.
13: Just getting word that former U.S. Senator John Kyle has died. A longtime Republican lawmaker from Arizona, known for helping to shape landmark water policies and also guiding the confirmation of Supreme Court Justice Brett Kavanaugh. Former Senator John Kyle was 84. A partial rebound on Wall Street. The Dow up more than 300 points, still under 52K. The S&P and the NASDAQ also rising. And Lisa Brady, this is Fox News.
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3: Good Thursday to you. Your first alert forecast for the rest of offers more warm sun, light breezes, and highs middle and upper 80s. Tonight mostly clear, isolated fog possible late, lows middle and upper 60s. Friday hot sunshine, just an outside chance of a storm, highs mainly lower 90s, launching into a muggy final weekend of summer. From the First Alert Forecast Center, I'm WECT Chief Meteorologist Gannon Medwick.
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1: There's also the matter of this James Talafrico super PAC, which is paying voters. Town Hall got this one this week. This is a more undercover video. They're paying people to vote for Talafrico. They say they're doing it in a very clever way, though.
13: We are paying people $25 to attend a one-hour

0: Zoom class to like learn why voting is important and why the Republicans are causing all these bad things.
1: Yeah, yeah.
0: So it's like a roundabout way of paying people for their votes, essentially, which is interesting.
1: What's this called?
0: It's called the Paid Relational Program. I think Rally Texas is the official name. You can't pay someone to vote for someone. You can't be like, here's $25, go vote for me. You can say, attend a 1-hour class and you can receive $25, and then the class just talks about like the importance of it.
1: Yeah.
0: It's a little gray.
1: It's a creative way to... Yeah. It's a creative way to kind of...
0: Yeah.
1: But right now we could use all the help we can.
0: Yeah, you know, like, if I was a Republican, I would be pissed. I would be like, that's shady as
2: Hello. All right, so you've got these guys talking about, this is all caught on camera, saying, we're paying $25 a vote. Nominally, it's for you attend a meeting. You attend a meeting. Just go vote for Talafrico. That's the game plan. Lawyers are looking at this going, guys, you're describing a crime. He's caught on camera saying they're straight up paying for votes. Kind of seems like a problem. A couple of big scandals well earned by the James Talafrico campaign. We'll be joined in a moment by David Strom from Hot Air. A lot more to discuss.
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11: A new framework from an AI leader. I'm Lisa Brady, Fox News. As calls grow for Congress to step in after warnings about losing control of the technology, OpenAI is now pledging to be more transparent when its AI models misbehave during testing, also revealing there have been more incidents than it previously disclosed.
12: Some of those 6 incidents includes AI covering up their mistakes by just inventing data to fit the answer. They have stolen API keys. Think of that like a password. They have uploaded research to the internet so that they could then cite it in their own work without permission to be on the internet. And they have used messaging boards to coordinate amongst themselves. This was all unveiled in a new safety framework released last night that says as soon as a model behaves as it shouldn't, OpenAI will publicly report it, even if they haven't yet been able to stop or explain the behavior.
11: Fox Business's Madison Allworth, OpenAI calling it a first step toward a regulatory framework, but there's no consensus on how to regulate yet in Congress. And the president has called the most dire warnings about AI a hoax ahead of the midterm elections. The administration has warned against losing the AI race to China. The OpenAI CEO is expected to attend a state dinner for China's President Xi next week at the White House. Former longtime Republican Senator John Kyle has died, his family says, due to complications from a neurological disease.
9: Last year, Kyle was diagnosed with dementia and largely withdrew from public life. For decades, Kyle was a mainstay in Arizona politics, serving in the U.S. House from 1987 to 1995, in the U.S. Senate from 1995 until 2013. Following the death of Senator John McCain in 2018, Kyle was appointed by the state's governor to temporarily fill the late senator's seat.
11: Fox's Jared Halpern at the White House. John Kyle was 84. 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
11: Just getting word, the White House is pulling the nominee for ICE director, sending notice of the withdrawal to the U.S. Senate, where the nomination of Richard Schroyer, a former Oklahoma State trooper, had stalled after Homeland Security Committee Chair Rand Paul requested more information on a deadly shooting involving immigration enforcement. The current acting director of ICE, David Venturella, took over in June. A prosecutor in Fairfax, Virginia, says his office is not to blame after a man sent to a mental institution over the killing of his landlord got out and fled to his home country.
15: Abdulowi Tashpolizoda was found not guilty by reason of insanity for murdering his landlord in 2022 and committed to the Northern Virginia Mental Health Institute. Officials there escorted him to the Tajikistan embassy 2 years later, where he got his passport. And this past summer, during a conditional 48-hour release, he got on a plane and fled to Tajikistan. Fairfax County Commonwealth Attorney Steve Descano told Fox 5 DC,
16: any privilege up to and including an unescorted 48-hour visit is solely within the discretion of the Department of Behavioral Health and doesn't even need to get court approval.
15: Governor Abigail Spanberger has said she's examining system flaws that allowed this to happen. Jessica Rosenthal, Fox News.
11: The son of a famous football coach walking away from his own coaching job after a months-long investigation at the college where they've both been working.
17: North Carolina defensive coordinator Steve Belichick resigning from his position as the school wrapped up an independent investigation into the culture of its football program. That probe finding isolated disregard for values and standards of conduct. The younger Belichick has been on medical leave since August 6th. His resignation will be effective on October 27th when his leave ends. His father, Bill, is the head coach of the Tar Heels. He landed in Chapel Hill after winning 6 Super Bowls with the New England Patriots.
11: Fox's Frank Lanza, the team's general manager, resigned earlier this month. I'm Lisa Brady, Fox News.
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21: Good Thursday to you. Your first alert forecast for the rest of offers more warm sun, light breezes, and highs middle and upper 80s. Tonight, mostly clear, isolated fog, possible late lows, middle and upper 60s. Friday, hot sunshine, just an outside chance of a storm, highs mainly lower 90s, launching into a muggy final weekend of summer. From the First Alert Forecast Center, I'm WECT Chief Meteorologist Gannon Medwick.
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13: Zoran Marxist Kami Mamdani. 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
13: All right, when we come back, we'll check in. 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
7: The problems continue heading out of downtown on southbound Carolina Beach Road. There's a collision north of Shipyard Boulevard causing a very heavy backup. Beyond that, there's some brief delays toward Independence Boulevard, then again toward Monkey Junction near College Road. We're Dixon, right now traffic.
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10: Cape Fear weather.
11: For tonight, look for mostly clear skies and patchy fog possible towards morning with overnight lows mainly in the upper 60s. On your Friday, a hot one, mostly sunny skies. Highs ranging from the upper 80s along the coast, lower 90s elsewhere. Friday night, mostly clear skies, lows in the lower 70s. But for Saturday, variably cloudy skies, some scattered showers and storms, highs in the upper 80s. From the WECT First Alert Forecast Center, I'm meteorologist Eric Davis.
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0: right, our final moments. He is the New York Republican gubernatorial candidate. Bruce Blakeman is with us in what is hopefully a big upset win and a change for New York that is drastically needed. You know, Bruce, we have been friends a long time. The reason why I see your race is doubly hard. I live here in Florida and South Florida, and Wall Street South is very real. Every big bank, every financial firm, every private equity firm, every investment firm, they have a bigger footprint in South Florida, all the way from Miami up to West Palm Beach than they do on Wall Street these days. And, you know, we're friends. And, you know, when people like me and a lot of my friends, they've said goodbye to New York. And it just it just makes your climb to win this election, which would really help and save your state, that much harder. So many people have left.
1: Well, here's the best news. Every day, Sean, another person walks up to me and says, I'm a lifelong Democrat. I've never voted Republican in my life before. We are voting for you and we are voting Republican this year. Our party is nuts. Frank Lautenberg, the senator from New Jersey,
0: wow,
1: his widow, Bonnie, is supporting me. She ran a fundraiser for me. She's a liberal Democrat, but she is a common sense person. I am telling you, there is a groundswell of people in both parties and independent voters who want to restore sanity to New York. We're the most overtaxed state in the United States of America. Our electric bills are 70% higher than the national average. And Kathy Hochul is the most pro-criminal governor in America. And we've got a mayor that's an avowed communist. People are fed up. Zoran Mandami, he's anti-Semitic. He's anti-Christian. He's anti-American. Kathy Hochul endorsed him. He endorsed her. Democrats who have common sense are saying we've got to stop the insanity in our party.
0: Listen, I don't want you to misunderstand me, because number one, you're a friend. Number two, I have a lot of friends in New York. We have mutual friends in New York. You know who I'm talking about. And they're really good people. And I really care about their future. And I hate the thought of New York disintegrating any further than what it has. I know you can rescue New York. I know you can. I know that you can get rid of burdensome regulation, lower taxes. You can fix the crime problem, quality of life problem. I know that fracking would be a financial boom, the likes of which New York has never experienced. You are the guy. And what I'm saying to my friends in New York and California with Steve Hilton, this is your last shot, because I'm going to predict something, Bruce. If you don't win, the mass exodus that has taken place up to this point will be mild in comparison to what's going to happen right after you, if you were to ever, God forbid, lose that election.
1: Well, you're absolutely right, Sean. This is do or die for our state. And again, that's why independent voters and common sense Democrats are going to vote for me. Right now, we're in a statistical dead heat. Our polling has us in the margin of error. And we know that her polling, Kathy Hochul's polling, has the same numbers because they haven't refuted the fact that we're in the margin of error. So we know that this is a race that we can win. It's one that will be a tremendous victory for the people that stay in New York. It'll be a tremendous victory for restoring sanity in politics. It will restore us to American values. I will cut taxes. I will cut your utility bills, and I will make for safer communities. And everybody wants that, regardless of what party they're in or how they identify themselves, except the extreme DSA people who will never support me because they hate America and they know I love America.
0: I have full confidence in your abilities, and I know you're running hard. I know you're traveling the entire state. You're shaking hands, you're kissing babies, you're raising money. I really, really would love to see you shock the world and win this race. And it would only be a shock to other people. I would not be surprised, because anyone that meets you, anybody that knows you, anybody that looks at your record as Nassau County executive knows how successful you've been. And, you know, my plea to people in New York is save the state. Don't, you know, it's probably in Florida's best interest for Bruce to lose. I don't want New York to disintegrate anymore. The quality of life has gone to, you know, Adam Schiff. It's awful. So, you know, how can people help you, Bruce?
1: Go to BlakemanForNewYork.com. We're up against the Democratic machine. My burn rate each and every day on buying media is $300,000 a day. So if you can be generous and contribute, not just to save New York, but this could be the first step in saving America, because this is insidious. It's like a cancer, and we've got to stop it before it grows.
0: Well, Bruce Blakeman, I really appreciate you. We'll continue to have you on and Steve Hilton in California on. I'm really wishing you the best. I know you're the best man for the job, and I know you're putting your heart and soul into this. God bless you for doing it. I really think you might be able to pull this off. Only you can do it, and this is the last best hope for New York. I hope they're paying attention. Thank you, my friend. God bless you, and I hope people get out and vote for you.
1: We love you, we miss you, and may God bless you, and may God bless America.
0: All right, appreciate it. Bruce Blakeman, gubernatorial candidate, New York. Your last shot. I hope you don't blow it.
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9: College Road is pretty slow. Northbound, you'll hit the brakes right around Holly Tree Road, on and off to and past MLK. A little sluggish toward North Chase Parkway, then again near Blue Clay Road. And there's a jam up very heavy going north on Military Cutoff near Eastwood Road toward Market Street. Bert Dixon, Right Now Traffic.
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13: For tonight, look for mostly clear skies and patchy fog possible towards morning with overnight lows mainly in the upper 60s. On your Friday, a hot one, mostly sunny skies, highs ranging from the upper 80s along the coast, lower 90s elsewhere. Friday night, mostly clear skies, lows in the lower 70s. But for Saturday, variably cloudy skies, some scattered showers and storms, highs in the upper 80s. From the WECT First Alert Forecast Center, I'm meteorologist Eric Davis.
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11: Travel to New York. I'm Lisa Lacera, Fox News. The State Department has approved visas for top Iranian officials to attend the UN General Assembly next week, even as the U.S. and Iran remain at a standstill to end the conflict. Meanwhile, new Fox polling examines how voters view the Trump administration efforts on immigration and foreign wars.